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0: We're going to take a short break. We'll be back in just a few minutes. So everybody hang loose.
1: Grateful Dead at the Oakland Coliseum Arena, February 17th, 1979, the band's last show with Keith and Donna Godshow in the band. You heard the last few songs of set one, Looks Like Rain, Jackaroo, and Lazy Lightning into Supplication. We'll get started on set two next week. Please stay tuned for some live Dead & Company and more when the Grateful Dead Hour continues.

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5: It's the Grateful Dead Hour. I'm David Gans. Here's Dead & Company, recorded June 7th, 2023, outside of St. Louis.

Chicory from Jerry Garcia's 1972 solo album, Garcia. Jerry played all the instruments except the drums on this wonderful album. You also heard Dead & Company doing Eyes of the World on June 7th, 2023 at the Hollywood Casino Amphitheater in Maryland Heights, Missouri. Did you hear Oteil Burbridge singing along with his bass solo? I love that. You can get this and other Dead & Company shows in a variety of formats from Nugs. And now, here are some scenes from next week's Grateful Dead Hour.

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There's a Grateful Dead Hour page on Facebook and a pretty easy to find on Blue Sky, too. 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And you can reach me anytime by email. I'm gans@well.com. This has been Grateful Dead Hour number 1982. Thank you for your kind attention, everybody. I'm David Gans, and I'll meet you back here next week.

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1: Did you know KGNU was one of the first 9 radio stations in the nation to air Democracy Now! In 1996? 30 years later, Democracy Now! Still airs daily on KGNU. But it isn't just an essential independent news program. It's also a show where the amazing Amy Goodman features the music and messages of extraordinary musicians from around the world. 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Music is resistance, Amy always says. And when it's music on Democracy Now!, it's a powerful tool for storytelling and uplifting marginalized voices. This Wednesday at noon on KGNU.

Howdy, everyone. Good evening. This is Dave Alex, and you're listening to Electronic Air, 9 p.m. Mountain, like we do every Saturday night. One of the longest-running electronic music shows on radio in America. And tonight's an important night. We won't spend too much time on this, but it's important if you're into independent community-based radio to maybe take a look at KGNU.org website and participate in our fall fun drive. We have some really cool gifts that we're giving away for membership into the fun drive. And we'll talk a little bit more about this as the show goes on. But your membership means a lot, probably a lot more than you think, to us here at KGNU. So think about that. Go out and take a look at the website now. Take a look at some of the benefits and some of the reasons why we're doing this fun drive. And we'll talk about it here in a little bit. That was Nightclub with a cover of the Funboy 3 song back from the early 80s. The Lunatics Have Taken Over the Asylum. I love that song, and it just somehow resonates with me in this time that we're in. Just kind of seems somewhat fitting, but I'm sure it's pretty fitting for most times too. Anyways, thank you for joining us tonight. You can follow along with the playlist on the KGNU app or at KGNU.org. We have a live stream there as well. And you can always refer this show and any Electronic Air show to friends or acquaintances. Caring is sharing in our book. So you can post a link up if you'd like. It's KGNU.org/shows/electronic-air. And you can hear several of the archives over the past with Electronic Air. Anyways, let's get back into some music. We're going to be playing a little bit more vocal electronic to start everything off. We got a fun electro dystopian set for you coming up. A little bit of kind of a electronic acid house type of set. And we're also going to be throwing in some funky stuff and probably ending the night off like we always do here on my shows on Electronic Air with a little bit more experimental and a little bit more mellow vibe with a bunch of new music thrown in. It's going to be a fun show tonight. Thanks for joining us. Let's get back into it. This is a really cool remix that I dug up. Been listening to some old Bjork remixes, and I'm like, oh, I got to play this one for you. This is, I'll talk to you about it here in a little bit. Just enjoy, and thanks for joining us tonight.

Jarund, Fragile World off the Fiction World soundtrack. It's actually an album. Great album. They have a couple albums out now. Jarund does, and out of Germany, independent label. Kind of like a radio station here, independent community radio. But that's well worth checking out. Underneath right now, we have some old Raymond Scott from the mid 1960s Music Concrete stuff off of his Three Willow Avenue. Before that, we heard a performance by TRST, just played last week, and I'm bummed I couldn't check out the show. Had can't see them all, I guess. Well, seems like you should try, which I did, but I wasn't able to get out last weekend, so that heard it was a great show. We heard Acid Arab in there with Busk Blues, Seren Serac, Okeanis, and that set started off of the Bastards remix album by Bjork, Thunderbolt, the Omar Suleiman remix. Kind of fun, kind of a little bit of a Southwestern Mediterranean vibe going for the beginning of that last set. Hey, we got here on Electronic Air and on KGNU in general, we've got a fundraiser going. It's called our Pledge Drive. And we're looking for meeting a goal here on our show tonight. It's a small goal, but it's still a goal I think is achievable. Let me tell you about a couple of gifts. If you didn't go check out the website, definitely do that, kgnu.org. There's a, in addition to what you get with a membership, if you choose to go that route, looks like you got some cool stuff at like Black and Red Bookstore and the Denver Museum of Contemporary Art, Mozo Coffee, and Twist and Shout. Definitely some discounts there with your membership. But your membership also helps fund radio stations like this, community radio stations, that don't have a lot of capital to work with. And a lot of their funding does come through the community. And so it's important to think about that as you're thinking about where you'd like to share your money for helping out community organizations. KGNU would be very happy if you did that for them this year. You can go online at kgnu.org. Like I said, you can read about it. You can actually do the funding there. Let's see if we can get several contributors in this hour. That's our goal. And that would be wonderful if you can help. And I want to give you a DJ's perspective on things. I've been DJing since the late 80s. And really, there's only a few radio stations anymore that allow us DJs to curate our own shows. Most of them are corporate stations, and those corporate stations have their corporate ways. They have a target audience they need to fill to appease, and they target the music that way. And so the DJs play that music and get very little choice. Some stations allow a little bit of choice, but otherwise not a lot of choice goes into it. And so we're quite lucky to have a community radio station like KGNU here locally to allow the people that are passionate about music, I call us music nerds, that are really into the music, and we're bringing you the listener on KGNU, with who I'm assuming is also music nerds, a little bit different take than what the data center algorithms would bring to you. So if you appreciate that, if you appreciate the human touch, now's a good time to go check out kgnu.org and look at the options available to you. Don't have to pledge a lot of money. 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Well, let's get back into the music again. This is a really cool track by Azu Tiwalain and Al Wooten,
And I just absolutely can't get enough of this track. Been listening to it over the last month or so. And I'm like, you know, I'm going to bring this and play this for everybody else and see see how everybody likes this. So we're gonna pick up the pace a little bit and play some more dance-oriented tunes. And we really appreciate your support. And you're listening to Electronic Air.

0: You're listening to Electronic Care. This is Dave Alex. Appreciate you joining us tonight. Played a little dystopian electro there. The Final Dream, The Future is Dark. We heard some dynamic bass systems, machine learning, Everything She Wants. Nice Wham cover by The Egyptian Lover. Love that one. Acidulant in there. Same thing with Horror Cosmique. And we started with Voyeur, an old 1993 classic. Hey, just wanted to let you know that we do have a fun drive going tonight. And we would love it if you'd go out and take a look at kgnu.org. And take a look to see what all the benefits of supporting a local community radio station like KGNU would take. There's a couple studios. We have a Denver studio. We have a beautiful Boulder studio. We have many staff, but on top of that, we have a ton of volunteers, including myself and all other DJs that bring you really tasteful and informative music. 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And we look forward to seeing your membership. And thank you very much. Well, we got about 36 minutes to go. I happen to have a request. This is my buddy Richie. He's like, Dave, you should play some Saul Kane. And I'm like, you're right. I should play some Saul Kane. That's Depth Charge on Depth Charge Records, Electron Industry Records. Very big in the late 90s, early 2000s. So I thought I'd bring you some Depth Charge tonight. Once again, you can follow along with the playlist, kgnu.org. If you need to reach me, I'm available at dj@kgnu.org. And we will hop back into the music. Hope you're having a great Saturday night. Under the Floorboards is coming up next. This is Electronic Air.
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You've been listening to Electronic Air with Dave Alex, and time now for Under the Floorboards. I'm Ann Cantalo. 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And, I was hearing myself. 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And, very grateful for any donations you shoot our way at this late hour. And we'll start right out with, let's see, we've got kind of a palate cleanser to start us out. Yeah, just kind of a mellow thing called Other Suns, and it's by Norman W. Long.

Very quick tune by the Crush Adult called Jet. I believe that was less than a minute long. Before that, we started our set with Other Suns by Norman W. Long. Then we heard No Chance, spelled C-H-A-N-T-S, by Native American composer Joe Rainey. After that, we heard Fritz and DeMurcia, and the song was Museification by Amade de Murcia. Then it was Socialis Gerippe by artist Hui, H-U-I. And that was followed by Jet, just now by Lucretia Dalt. That location to donate again is kgnu.org. We're in our, it's about the second day of our funding drive for the autumn here for KGNU. 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

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And I'll be watching. 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KGNU.org. Our next tune, we're going to hear Matmos, and this tune is called The Sound of Glink. It's by the artists of Matmos, Berndt and Schmidt are listed as the artists here. Those are the members of Matmos. I'm Ann Cantillo, and we're listening to Under the Floorboards Until Midnight tonight.

0: Did you know KGNU was one of the first 9 radio stations in the nation to air Democracy Now! In 1996? 30 years later, Democracy Now! Still airs daily on KGNU. But it isn't just an essential independent news program. It's also a show where the amazing Amy Goodman features the music and messages of extraordinary musicians from around the world. Tune in to KGNU's Afternoon Sound Alternative with Jessica Numbers, Wednesday, October 7th, noon to 3 p.m., as we celebrate the music of Democracy Now! And the power of independent media. Music is resistance, Amy always says. And when it's music on Democracy Now!, it's a powerful tool for storytelling and uplifting marginalized voices. This Wednesday at noon on KGNU.
1: And we just heard a piece called Black Highlighter by two artists, one Dogs Versus Shadows, the other Nicholas Langley. Started this little set with The Sound of Glink by M.C. Schmidt and John Berndt, two gentlemen who form also the group Matmos. After that, we heard a piece called Der Saal Tobt by Erwin Omsk. And then after that, just now, Black Highlighter by Dogs Versus Shadows and Nicholas Langley. You can donate online, kgnu.org. Thank you very much if you have the time to donate or think of us during the day. We're having our funding drive up until the weekend, so there are opportunities. Now is always a good time, but there are opportunities in the future as well. So, you have the opportunity to donate and be part of making this station run. And thank you so much for that. Coming up next, more music, however. And we're going to hear, I call it music, someone could call it noise. And up until midnight, we'll be listening to this type of sounds and music. Next one is called Noise Form, and it's by Luca Longobardi.

once every serial after the Southeast Outlawry. We have a photo scene that Fantasy for Prequel Nation have. Query him on MindLayer. A lecture for adaptive revitalization. World in water, or the reserve high on us deployed dead mirror. There. Fifth quote was to burn Richard and all his atrocities. We. Notice we acquired although they were refreshing the pipe, and. A rager without her road, intricately stronger. Sloppily, elite, whatever Duke tilts off him, between various Venetian bishops, it should be vastly seductive from their aromatic rider and define lest he has comprehensively induced him. Acoustically this plus unquestionably that, discriminating better material. They had the madrigal discharged their rest and have directed it down our palatability. With each uncalled shot shell, he must be profoundly withered and

That was Nero's Day at Disneyland. That was the name of the artist. And the song was called Ghost Debt, D-E-B-T. Started our set with Noise Form by Luca Longobardi. Then we heard Boards of Canada. The song was, that was the artist. The song was The Process. Then we heard artist Giant Claw. And the song was Soft Channel 004. And that was followed by Ghost Debt just now by Nero's Day at Disneyland. What a name for a group. And they've been around a while, or he or she has. I don't know if it's one musician or many. So let's start our last set coming up. This is a quick show, only an hour, and it goes by so fast. We've got about 11 minutes left. And here for the Under the Floorboard show, I'm Ann Cantillo. I'm here on every other month on the first Saturday. And you can listen to Under the Floorboards every Saturday night at this time for some good fun in sounds and music. You can donate online for our fund drive, and there's no time but the present, and you could go to kgnu.org and donate, and thank you so much, and appreciate it. Our next tune is called The Paperwork Explosion, IBM MT/ST. It's by Raymond Scott. He's one of the very earliest electronic composers, electronic experimenters, and he created a lot of advertising jingles. You can see the style here in this very early piece called The Paperwork Explosion, IBM MT/ST.

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18: So I don't do much work anymore. 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

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Just heard the piece Tiny Claws by In-House Pharmacy and started the set with The Paperwork Explosion by Raymond Scott. 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Thank you so much. I'll be fading this tune out at the very top of the hour, and stay tuned for Sleepless Nights as music continues on through the night. There might be about a 30-second pause there in between shows, but hang in there. We'll be back. We'll be back. I'm Ann Cantelow, and catch you another time. This tune will go till the top of the hour, Process Pipes.

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The weather synopsis.

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2: It's all about the race, baby.
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2: My only enemy is me.
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2: I'm really only up against myself.
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1: Well, I did all I can do, and I can't get along with you. I'm gonna take you to your mama. 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Take you to your mama. Payday. Now there's a rabbit on the lawn. 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About a week ago, I stole a ham with me. 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

Pass that Mr. Sonny. Drink a while. That's what I'm talking about. 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

0: 88.5 Boulder, KGNU, 1390 Denver. And with me today on this special Fun Drive version of Gospel Chime Hour is Ginger Perry. Good morning, Ginger.
1: Good morning, Carl. How are you doing?
0: I'm doing great on this beautiful morning in this beautiful new studio, working with this beautiful new equipment and on an auspicious day because it is the first Gospel Chime Hour of the Fall Fun Drive.
1: Yes, it is. And we are happy to be here and be able to share the music with you out there. And we're in the new studios, the new building. And Pete Measle always jokes about doing a show from the Palatial Studios at KGNU at Walnut. It's kind of a joke, but now we really are in Palatial Studios, and it's thanks to your help and your assistance and your donations, and we ask that you open your wallet and go to kgnu.org and make a donation this morning. It's early in the day, and it's a good time to just get it out of the way and let us know that you're listening.
0: That's a great point, Ginger, because if you donate now, you will avoid the last-minute rush that often happens at the end of a show. Our show goal today is $300 with a $300 challenge, thanks to a longtime listener member. So all of your donations will be matched. And before we get into the music, I actually want to mention something else, if that's okay with you, Ginger.
1: It's okay, whatever it is.
0: As you know, because you're listening, KGNU indeed is a unique treasure. We're one of the last bastions of free and independent media in the country, which in a way is kind of sad, but in a way we are so important, and we know we're important to you, which is why you listen. And the eclectic variety of music we bring you is not only a whole lot of fun and educational, but is a statement of our independence. Here is a place where you can forge a real connection with the actual person who is playing songs with you in mind. Well, maybe it's more the plural you, but I think you get the idea. Yes, you can tune into an algorithm-driven platform, but it's not like listening to KGNU because there's a real person there. And that real person put together a set of music that is way beyond what an algorithm can do, because we want to make sure the songs blend together. And we create a set of music that will take you somewhere. And that is such an amazing thing to experience.
1: Yeah, real radio by real people. We've been here for over 48 years, which is just unbelievable. And we lost some funding last year, quite a bit, $130,000. And that's a lot to make up. And this is real money that we need, real money for real people. So we really need your help. And we know that you're out there, and we know that you want to help. So please go to kgnu.org and let us know. We've got some thank you gifts, some tickets. We've got some wonderful tickets. The Warren Treaty at the Bluebird, and Tyler Childers with John Baptiste at Fiddler's Green. We've also got terrific T-shirts and beanies and hats. Tickets to restaurants if you go to donate KGNU.org and hit the donate button. You can see the gifts. And that's just a way that we thank you. We don't expect that that's exactly why you give, but it's always nice to get a little bonus. I usually get some restaurant coupons because I'm a solar member, which means I give every month just a little bit. I take it out of my checking account. I don't really have to think about it. So if you want to do that, you can get a thank you gift and just sort of take care of it all at the same time.
0: That is fantastic. You can also, if you are of a certain age and have to take required minimum distributions from your IRA, but if you do that, it's taxed, then you pay more in taxes. You can do something different and just have that distribution go to the charity or charities, in other words, nonprofits of your choice. And so that's another way to give. And there's so many other ways that can work with your budget and what works for you. But we do have some announcements to make, and so here they are. Well, that didn't work. Obviously, I'm still learning the equipment. So let's get into the music for starters. We're going to start with two songs that have something in common. They both have harmonica in them. And I think you will really enjoy them.

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2: Good morning, good morning, good morning, gentle listeners. You're now enjoying the Fall Fun Drive version of the Gospel Chime Hour. I am your co-host, Carl Armon, here with KGNU radio personality Ginger Perry. Good morning, Ginger.
3: Good morning. Thank you. Carl, how long have you been with Gospel Chime? It seems like it wasn't very long ago that you joined, and I'm going to be shocked by what you say.
2: Exactly, because when you get to a certain age, time flies by faster. I started, I believe, in 2012.
3: Wow.
2: So that's, I just did some math, that's 14 years of doing Gospel Chime.
3: That's just amazing.
2: I love it.
3: I've been here since the beginning when I had a soul show at Harvest House by the Creek back 48 years ago, Saturday nights. I had been at another station, KRNW, and that went out just as KGNU came in. So there's some of us that have been here a long time, and some, it's great, brand new ones. I met somebody actually at a fundraiser for somebody that's running for a position in our government, and she was taking the training. She was young, and we're getting new voices all the time. I turn on the radio, and there are people that I've never heard before, and they have distinctive voices, and you can say, oh, yeah, this is a new person, and it's wonderful to get new blood as we're moving into this new building and this new studio, this community center, KGNU. And that takes money. So we would love to hear from you at kgnu.org and know that you support the cause, you support our growth, our expansion. If you haven't been down to the building before, you really should come take a look. Do you know the address? It's 14th Street.
2: 1720 14th Street.
3: Yeah, and you could come on in and take a look. We've got an incredible rooftop with a beautiful view, and it's just very spiffy, so we'd love you to come take a look and see what we're up to, and that way you can know where your dollars are going, which is always good.
2: Yeah, right now, my friends and neighbors are working hard to build this new facility, and so it's wonderful to see all of the progress. Actually, I first got involved with KGNU years before it went on the air. I guess I can tell.

0: official role as a KGNU volunteer was to vacuum all the mouse poo out of the transmitter. And so it's really been a wonderful journey ever since. And so I feel very honored to be able to share this music with you. In fact, the songs we just heard, we started the show with Buddy Green and Amazing Grace on harmonica from his album Praise Harmonica. And that was followed by Kevin Burt from his 2026 album This Trip and an amazingly powerful song called Ancestors' Tears. I wanted to mention a few things, too, regarding this amazing facility that all of you love, and I'm very honored to be able to provide the inspiration that you like on an early Sunday morning. So we were founded by community, with the support of community, and now more than four decades later, which means we're all more than four decades older, we are stronger than ever, with incredibly dedicated volunteer programmers and loyal listeners. What's interesting about us, and I think sets us apart from other community radio stations in the area, we have a lot more on-air volunteers, as Ginger, you mentioned earlier. And that means new perspectives, new talent. But let's say you have 10 people doing a particular show that is weekly. Then you have much more variety in the music than if you just had one person in charge of that show. So we bring something that's pretty amazing. We get to learn from each other. We inspire each other with the music we play, and I imagine we inspire you with the music we play. So you could be the first caller to this Fall Fun Drive Gospel Chime Hour by giving us a call at 303-449-4885.
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1: And Carl, we've got over 160 volunteer DJs, all who just love to share the music and don't get paid anything and spend hours and hours curating their shows. 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And so if you enjoy the music, you won't like everything on KGNU. 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It's early in the morning. 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
0: Yeah, we're here to not only help you get ready for church during Gospel Chime Hour, but to get ready for your week. And so this is why we play inspiring music. It inspires us, and hopefully it inspires you. Catherine and Indra are answering the phones. So there's people, real people, not only doing radio and talking to you right now, but also willing to answer the phones and
1: so
0: talk
1: again,
0: to you.
1: Again, that's 303-449-4885 to talk to one of our wonderful volunteers who will take your pledge.
0: Yeah, I guess I could say that old cliche, operators are standing by. Let's provide some more music for you gentle listeners. What do you have for us?
1: I don't know. Let's be surprised.
0: Let's be surprised. Here we go on Gospel Chime Hour.
2: Somebody lift your hands as we celebrate the greatness of our God. He's great and he's greatly to be praised.

one. We want everybody to praise the Lord with us this morning. It's a simple song. It simply says that every praise belongs to our God. Do you believe that this morning? Do you believe that this morning? We want you to sing this song with us. And it simply says...

Second part. 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Say glory hallelujah. It's to our God. Say every praise. Every praise is to our God. Okay, you're feeling it now. Say every praise is to our God. Come on, sing it.

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It's due our God. Say every praise is to our God. Come on, we're going to take it a little higher. Everybody say every.

0: Hear that pedal steel guitar, Carl?
1: That was beautiful.
0: He learned that in church, and he's known for that. It's Robert Randolph, and there he is, Robert Randolph and the Family Band. He's a rock and roll, funk, soul singer, and I think that's the only song that's a gospel song. I just love it. I Still Belong to Jesus. It's got a great melody and a great beat and that steel guitar. Robert Randolph. We started off with awesome Pastor Charles Jenkins. We play that often because Jamal likes it, and we've got a listener, Sue, that requests it often. And Jamal used to play it for Elmira, this older woman in the Second Baptist Church who's passed on now, but he also plays it for his mother, Aljona. So we send that out to you, Aljona, and everybody else. Awesome. And Better, a song that I used to sing in my choir, Gospel Voices of Boulder, that's Hezekiah Walker. Every Praise is to Our God, the Sanctuary Choir. I was in France 2 years ago in Paris and saw this sign, a lot of signs, for a gospel concert that was coming up that night. And I went, and it was wonderful, black gospel in Paris. And they sang that song, Every Praise is to Our God. And it brought tears to my eyes because it just reminded me of how lucky I am to do a gospel show. And I used to put on gospel concerts, and gospel music is just so moving and so powerful. It just takes you to another place. Every Praise is to Our God. Robert Blair and the Fantastic Violinaires, I Call Jesus, and ending up, I Still Belong to Jesus. Carl Armin is here with me. Good morning, Carl.
1: Good morning, Ginger. You had mentioned with regards to Robert Randolph, something that was called, what, secular steel?
0: Yeah.
1: Steel guitar.
0: I made that up.
1: Well, it sounds good. It's kind of like the song we started the show off from, an album called Praise Harmonica. So it kind of makes sense.
0: Yeah, right. The focusing on the instrumentation or including that in a gospel song, kind of unusual.
1: Exactly. 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
0: It's such a privilege to be able to share music. 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
1: And if you do, every dollar will be matched one for one by a matching grant. 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I think you get the idea.
0: Yeah, double your money, double your fun. Remember that chewing gum?
1: Yes,
0: ad.
1: I just fired an old brain cell that I didn't know still worked. So thank you for that.
0: Okay, well, we've sort of done it here. Again, listen to the music and let us know that you support KGNU.

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0: Wow, Glory from Selma, the film. And you can't believe how many people are on this album. I don't know if you or this song. Do you want to say all those people, Carl?
1: Oh, I have, well, I have exigents listed.
0: Well, I've got John Stevens, Lonnie Lynn, Chase Smith, Eugene Rodgers, Joel Thompson, Exigence, Lavonte Heard, Monique Holmes-Spells, Ruben Reyes, Andre Dowell, and Nick Burton. I've never seen so many people on a song.
1: Well, it's kind of like they may make up the choir, and so there's a lot of people in a choir.
0: Right. Oh, that's a beautiful song, and that was Carl's choice, and then the one before that.
1: Was a Dolly Parton song done by a gospel choir, the Jackson State University Choir, and the song was Light of a Clear Blue Morning. And I'm so glad that people are honoring Dolly Parton and her music, and that it's gospel choirs doing it because,
0: That's amazing.
1: oh, the sound of a gospel choir. But well, we're kind of preaching to the converted
0: That's right.
1: here.
0: We also started off with Jesus Can Work It Out by Reverend Charles Hayes. Jesus Gave Me Water. That's one of the first songs that I ever heard, a gospel song. I think I got it like at a yard sale, different version. Jesus Gave Me Water, Macaulay Spiritual Singers. Jesus, I Love Calling Your Name. Shirley Caesar, one of the old greats of gospel music. And a little genre bending here with Ry Cooder.

0: Jesus on the Main Line. We usually do black gospel on the show, but got to have a little white music every now and then, ending up with Glory. We're here on KGNU, Gospel Chime Hour, Carl Armon and me, Ginger Perry, and we are having a good time playing some moving, powerful, entertaining, energetic gospel music here on the Gospel Chime Hour. And we thank you for listening. We know you're out there, and we'd like to know that you're out there by seeing a donation from you at kdnu.org or by calling 303-449-4885. We'd love to hear from you. We actually haven't heard from anyone yet, and that's a little disheartening, but we try to stay positive here. And just we know that you're enjoying the music, and that's one of the important things. Carl?
1: Yes, Catherine and Indra are standing by to take your calls. And I can understand that if you're being inspired by the music, though you can take a moment and show us that you are inspired by the music by making a donation for our Fall Fun Drive.
0: If KGNU has ever introduced you to a new favorite artist, which happens to me all the time, I have to say I listen to Morning Sound Alternative very often in the morning and pick and choose some artists that I don't know or some songs that I don't know and incorporate them into my shows. Anyway, sometimes the music is a soundtrack to your day, your home, doing errands, cooking, cleaning up the kitchen, doing things that you can listen to the radio with, and that's us. So if you're inspired with our eclectic mix, now's the time to let us know that you're listening. So thank you so much for all of you that have given. That's me, and that's Carl, and that's hundreds of you, I guess.
1: What is amazing, actually, I just lost my train of thought. It must be an age-related
0: thing. No, we're not talking about age, Carl.
1: We're not talking about
0: I told you. Anyway, now is the time to contribute. 303-449-4885. KGNU.org. I know some of you actually like listening to the Fun Drive. I actually do because I hear lots of voices that I know, and I like to know how different people are pitching. Don't forget, we lost $130,000 in corporate donations.
1: Funding.
0: Funding, thank you. And we also have 160 DJs that love what they're doing, volunteers, all sharing music with you.
1: What is really neat is this is, for me, and probably you and maybe a lot of you listening, KGNU provides the soundtrack of our lives. Because like you said, Ginger, you could be doing stuff around the house or driving or something where you don't have to have 100% of your brain doing something. And the KGNU is there, the music's there. And like you, Ginger, I've heard songs that I've been introduced to that I'd never heard before that have enriched my life. And many of the songs I'll hear, I realize, I could play that on the gospel show. And so that has been so much fun, that kind of discovery. And I feel like we're really inspiring each
0: and
1: other.
0: And DJs turn each other on. I know that you like Patti LaBelle, and I like her, but I wouldn't have thought of her. And there are different people that just get incorporated into my playlist because of DJs telling me that's what they like, as well, of course, as them playing on their shows. We have somebody to thank, which is very exciting.
1: Yay!
0: We thank Henry and Conifer for getting us started towards our show goal this morning. And we do have a matching grant of $300. So every dollar you give gets doubled. Henry's taking a pair of concert tickets as a thank you gift. And we do have a great list of tickets. I mentioned Warren Treaty at the Gothic, Gary Clark Jr. at the Paramount Theater, Tommy Castro and the Painkillers at Oriental. But we have lots more tickets. So go to donate. Go to kgnu.org and click donate. 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So try that out, kgnu.org, and push donate. Donut. Hey, donut sounds like a good idea. Donate and call us at 303-449-4885 or go to kgnu.org. There are lots of tickets, and there are restaurant coupons, and there's the beanie, and there's the hats, and there's the t-shirts. Lots of things for us to say thank you to you for thinking of us and putting your money where your mouth is.
1: What you also can do is make a donation and then maybe decide later about a thank you gift. And we would like to, in fact, we invite you to come by 1720 14th Street during normal office hours during the week to A, see our new beautiful facility, and B, pick out a thank you gift. And so that is an option as well.
0: Thank you, Henry and Conifer. We really appreciate hearing from you, and we'd appreciate hearing from you too, all of you. We know that you're out there listening, and though a lot of you have already given, when I'm listening, I know that I've already taken care of it, and no guilt, no responsibility, just the joy of knowing that I'm supporting my favorite radio station.
1: And what an amazing station as it is. As I mentioned before, we really are a unique treasure. And we are one of the last bastions of free and independent media in the country, which is a little scary. There should be a lot more of us. But we are here, and we will do everything we can to stay here. And you can help us by supporting us financially, because really, it's just you, the community. There's no branch of government that is really supporting us at this point, but the things that we need as individuals, we can get by coming together as a community. And community really is the answer to basically just about all human issues that we might have.
0: Yep, listeners, one at a time, and let that one be you. 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So a longtime listener member took it upon themselves to give us money so that we could offer you doubling of your money.
1: So now is the time, 303-449-4885. Thank you in advance. And
0: thanks to all the listeners out there that have given. Let's do a little more music.
1: Let's.

0: 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This week in E-Town, we're going to bring you music from Hooray for the Riff Raff from New Orleans, Louisiana, from Peter One, originally from West Africa, now living in Nashville, plus my conversation with some University of Colorado grad students about their plan to convert an old coal-fired power plant. 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

guess you can guess the name of that song. Nobody Knows. Pastor T.L. Barrett and the Youth for Christ Choir. That was one that Carl picked. Carl Armin and I are doing the show, and we want to tell you that there are just two more calls that we need that will get us to our show goal and get us to that challenge grant of $300, which we will not get if we don't get up to $300 from your donations. 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
3: That's going to be fun, the Grateful Dead special next Saturday night. I might even come down for it myself. I like the Grateful Dead. I can't say that I love it, but it's just going to be a fun KGNU event, a live broadcast with a live audience here for the Grateful Dead special next week. We've got a couple people to thank, Carl. We're really excited. Thanks to Eric in Boulder for contributing during the Gospel Chime Hour this morning. Eric says, Gospel Chime is my favorite, both live and archived. So thank you. He knows the difference. That's pretty good. And thanks to Sue in Louisville. I wonder if that's our Sue that calls often, but I didn't know that she lived in Louisville now. She says, I love the gospel show and all the DJs, Jamal, me, Carl, and Beverly. And we thank all those we thank all those DJs for coming in 7 in the morning, Sunday after Sunday. She says, KGNU rocks, and she's very grateful for the station. 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We just have a few more minutes to meet our goal. And Carl, you want to chime in here?
4: Well, yes. First of all, big thanks to Sue and Eric. 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

0: 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When Jesus comes. Thanks again to Sue and Henry.
1: And I think there was one other person. We appreciate you. You're listening to KGNU FM 88.5 Boulder, KGNU 1390. Carl and I have had a good time here this morning. And didn't we, Carl?
2: This was fantastic. I hope we get to do more shows together.
1: Yeah, I'd like that too. Time now for Leland with Roots and Branches, starting off with Bob Dylan.

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1: We're just getting used to the new board here. 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

0: 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My Back Pages and Tombstone Blues.
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so. Okay. And then play. Just play. Listening to Bob Dylan again.

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1: Well, we haven't heard from anybody yet.
2: Not yet. We're looking for that first caller. And, you know, one of the things I love about Roots and Branches, Leland, is all of the different roots and branches that come out of this music. I was playing Dylan this morning, and I was looking through all the concert tickets that we have. And, you know, Dylan played in the last waltz back in the day. Right?
1: Back in the day.
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3: Didn't hear any of that, so go ahead.
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3: You are on this mic. Here we go. Okay, go ahead.
4: Should we rewind?
3: Yeah, let's rewind. We're
1: going
3: to the house.
1: Go ahead.
4: All right, so we're going to rewind that whole spiel, and this is live radio, everyone. This is KGNU Community Radio, if you're just tuning in for the very first time, and this is a show that we call Roots and Branches here at KGNU. Leland is hosting the show today with a bunch of Dylan songs, and what I was saying before we were on air was that Dylan played in The Last Waltz. The band was ending their career, if you will, and did this huge performance, and it was a video, so go, you know, you can look in the archives of that. But we have a pair of tickets to see The Last Waltz at the Boulder Theater with your contribution today. 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
1: 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Let's hear from our first supporter. It's getting late already, 9:28 in the a.m. here this morning.
4: And we have a lot of different tickets. We have Dweezil Zappa as well at the Paramount Theater in October.
1: Oh, Dweezil Zappa, wow.
4: I know, right? And then one of the highlights that I was looking at, John Scofield with Oteil Burbridge. If you know who he is, he's this fantastic bass player who happened to play with Dead & Co. while they were doing their last runs. And they're going to be at the Boulder Theater also in November. So 303-449-4885. This is your opportunity to share what you like, some comments that you want to share on air. We want to hear from you because this is your community radio station.
1: Meanwhile, we'll hear some more from Bob Dylan.
4: All right.
1: This is from his live album. It actually was an album, but he was in Nashville 11/3/2001.

0: So this Saturday, October 10th, KGNU is hosting the Grateful Dead special in our new location here at 1720 14th Street. And we invite you all to come join us for this amazing rare tape special from 7 to midnight. 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You can also call us 303-449-4885. And one of those branches from Bob Dylan is definitely the Grateful Dead and the legacy they've left here. So join us, 1720 14th Street. That's right. Dylan did play with the Grateful Dead. And yeah, there's just so much roots within all of that genre. People ask all the time, well, what genre is that music? And it's like, could you even put Dylan in a genre anymore? Like, he's singer, songwriter, rocker, sometimes folky, sometimes always independent. In fact, Leland was sharing with me all of the art that Dylan creates. And, you know, that's the beauty of KGNU is that you get a little bit more knowledge here. And we know that you rely on that.
1: When he's not performing, he's playing, he's making gates. Look it up sometime. Look it up. Bob Dylan making gates. Making gates. Wow. He keeps busy all the time. And don't forget, you all have a car to donate. Everybody's got a neighbor or somebody that's got a lot of cars. Do you got a lot of cars sitting around? Don't forget, you could donate to KGNU. Just call us at 303-449-4885. And you can find out more about that car donation.
0: Yeah, and this is your opportunity to let us know what your thoughts are, what you're listening to, what you want to listen to more. Like I said, we have so many different concert tickets to give away. We also have tickets to Leftover Salmon at the Boulder Theater coming up in November, the Punch Brothers at the Paramount and the Boulder Theater, the Milk Carton Kids at the Bluebird Theater. There's so much to talk about when you call us, 303-449-4885. And in the meantime, we're going to listen to some more music.
1: Yeah, we're going to listen to some more Bob Dylan. We're going to try to get it from Nashville. His concert in Nashville, 11-3.

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1: That's right. Leland and I are here doing the Roots and Branches show during the fall fun drive. And we want to thank Roxy and Blackhawk for upgrading their solar membership this morning. Roxy says, "I love KGNU. Without independent news and media, we are hosed." I've been a fan of Leland's show for a long time, and I've been a regular donor for over 20 years.
0: So join Roxy with a new membership or increase in your existing membership this morning. And remember that all contributions are doubled thanks to a Michael and Vindia. We're doubling dollars up to $1,000 during Roots and Branches this morning.
1: That's right. And we just need to hear from you. 303-449-4885. We all know that this KGNU community radio couldn't be done without you. So 303-449-4885.
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0: Yep.
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0: No, 15 songs and a break. 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

of the call, he's a coward and he's steel. 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

0: 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You can too. You can call 303-449-4885. Make your contribution to this fin I mean, I don't know who I would be without KGNU. Do you?
1: I don't know. It's something you get used to it after a while, and you really, really, really mean something.
0: Oh yeah, for sure. And all the programming. I mean, we're listening to Dylan bootlegs from who knows, like 2000, what was that?
1: 2001, 2001.
0: And you said it was Nashville.
1: Yeah.
0: That's just, I don't know of any other radio station where I can hear this kind of
1: There
0: music.
1: isn't any other radio station you can hear this
0: Yeah.
1: kind of
0: And we rely on you, each and every one of you. And we have so many tickets for such great concerts. We also have some fantastic KGNU beanies and ball caps. But at the end of the day, your contribution is necessary so that we can keep on the air.
1: We could stay. We could continue to bring you Bob Dylan from Nashville in 2001.
0: That's so cool. And you can hear like all the conversations and then even Dylan saying, "All right, that we were acoustic, now let's get our electric guitars. Like, let's play this music for the people." And that's what we do here at KGNU, playing music for the people.
1: Well, we had some great tickets here too. Leftover Salmon, Punch Brothers, Milk Carton Kids.
0: Oh,
1: Oh
0: man. Like I
1: man.
0: mentioned earlier, Dweezil Zappa. I'm sure people out there have stories from the first time they saw Dweezil Zappa, and they can call in, tell our
1: I remember
0: phone
1: his
0: number.
1: father real well.
0: Yeah, I'm sure you do. Yeah, we also have tickets to Blue Canyon Boys, Rodrigo y Gabriela, music that you hear on our airwaves, Melvin Seals and JGB, going back to those branches from Dylan, and we talked a little bit about the Grateful Dead. Jerry Garcia Band still playing with Melvin Seals. 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
0: And thanks to this challenge grant by Michael and Vindhya, they're doubling dollar for dollar during Roots and Branches this morning.
1: Yeah. 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

abandoned me in my arms. Now she said she would always, I'd always stay. But I must have been a fool. And she was so cruel. Well, I threw it all away. Yes, I threw it all away. Once I had loved him in the palm of my hand, and rivers of rain through every day. But I'm not something bad. I never knew what I did. Until I threw it all away. Well, I guess I threw it all away. Love is all I mean, and it makes the world go round. Love that I love, it can't be denied. No matter what you think about it, it just won't be able to do without it. Take a trip for one, who's trying. So if you find someone who gives you all of their love, take it to your heart, don't let it stray. I think for certain you

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Or be able to do without it. Take a tip from them. Take a tip from what is tried. 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Don't let it stray. One thing for certain. 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

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Try to bully a storm on you, inspire you with fear, and it has the opposite effect. 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

0: Well, we do want to thank Jim and Lafayette for contributing this morning. Jim's taken a pair of tickets to Melvin Seals and JGB as a thank you gift. Thank you, Jim.
1: And remember why you value KGNU. You listen because you appreciate music selected by real human beings.
0: That's us.
1: Yeah, real human beings, honest to goodness. That's why we make mistakes.
0: And we have Indra, our music director, joining us
1: here.
2: Yeah, well, I've just been listening to the show and enjoying the music. And Leland, wondering if you could say a little bit more in this final stretch here about the music that you're playing today. It's all live Bob Dylan cuts, I think, from later in his career.
1: From 2001, middle of whatever.
2: Yeah.
1: However you want to say.
2: And so what was the inspiration behind this?
1: No, I've always liked Dylan.
2: Yes.
1: ever since he first came out, I was explaining that I used to carry around the Like a Rolling Stone album with me at all times.
2: The vinyl?
1: Yeah.
2: Just in case there was a turntable that you
1: just in case,
2: on.
1: just in case. I wouldn't do that now if you paid me, but I did back then.
2: Was there something special about 2001 to you when you unearthed these recordings?
1: Not really. I just like all of Dylan. The fact that he doesn't do the same song the same way every time. You know, everybody else keeps doing it the same way, the way they did it originally. Dylan doesn't. He does it different every time.
2: Yeah.
1: You know, if you'd hear these songs today, you would hear something completely different.
2: Absolutely. I mean, such a long career, such a storied career. And I think diving into these lesser known recordings, I mean, I'm just noting, listening to this, that you can hear everything. It's from the soundboard.
1: Boy, you can. You can hear the people coughing.
2: Cigarette. I'm gonna do that. Like, you know, it's like very real sounding. Which is just something that's, I think, unique to
1: it is.
2: Programming overall, that we play kind of weird stuff like this.
0: Yeah, we give our DJs the opportunity to share what inspires them, and we, you know, value that.
1: As a result, you get music that you don't hear anywhere else.
0: That's right, and that's why calling 3-4-4-9-4-8-8-5 right now is, this is your opportunity to let us know what you value.
1: We got a lot of great stuff to give away to.
2: Yeah.
1: Tickets, beanies, ball caps, all kinds of things, t-shirts, all kinds of things.
2: Yeah, and you know, it's a way that we can thank you for your contribution today, but really what you're supporting is a whole just huge bank of DJs here. We have 160, over 160.
1: Yeah, DJs. Somebody says, "Oh, I'm a DJ." Oh, you are.
2: Yeah, totally.
1: Cuz I don't know all of them.
2: It's like you turn on KGNU's music program, you kind of never know who's going to be on the air, which is kind of how we want it. We want you to be surprised, to be introduced to something new every time you turn on KGNU. It's a commitment that we have on this station. And even a familiar artist like Bob Dylan has so much repertoire that no one's ever heard, including what we're listening to.
1: Including what we're listening to right now.
2: Absolutely. So thank you, Leland, for bringing that to us. You've been curating shows here for decades.
1: Long, long time.
2: And I know many of our listeners just love your shows, the themed shows that you do, just the really amazing knowledge that you have of Americana and other musical forms that you bring to Roots and Branches every Sunday. I really feel like your voice in particular is a cornerstone of this program. So to those listeners who tune into Roots and Branches every single Sunday, we're reaching out to you. In particular, right now, in the last 22 minutes of this show, help us reach our show goal. We're on our way there. We have a show goal of $1,000. Super thanks to Michael and Vindhya, who are doubling all of those dollars up to $1,000. 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And I truly mean it. It makes such a difference to us. 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
1: Yeah, we are.
2: Well, Leland, thank you so much for your show today. Let's hear some more music. Maybe give people a chance to call us, 303-449-4885. You can talk to myself. I'm taking phone calls. Chris Moore is out there taking phone calls. We'd love to speak with you, tell you about the thank you gifts, and find out why you're contributing to KGNU today.
1: So don't forget that number, 303-449-4885. I know that better than my own number right now.

$50 a bucket and the day is getting dark. 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
1: New Orleans. I hope you can hear that.
0: What? Mississippi!
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1: Whoa.
0: Right out of Farm Shore. Mama said was not a man.
1: Yeah.
0: He steps straight and tall in his uniform and all. His mama's face began to grin. My son, your lips are fine. I'm glad you're a son of mine. You make me proud to know you will go. You're what the captain said. All the medals you would get.

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But his face was all shut up.

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What they got and done? How is it that you come to be this way? And he whispered on the floor in a bushy hidden door.

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You weren't there.

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But the thing that scared me most, when my enemy came close, I can see that his face looked just like.

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1: And I just found out we have tickets to see Face at Red Rocks in November, which this is their 25th anniversary concert. 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We also have tickets to see Clay Street Unit. Like I mentioned before, John Scofield's playing at the Boulder Theater.
0: Good concerts.
1: Yeah, and The Last Waltz. We're featuring Dylan today. And like I mentioned before, Dylan was in The Last Waltz. So, this is the time, 303-449-4885.

0: We sit here stranded.
1: Shut up! 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
0: Shut up!
1: Shut up!
0: And the weasels are hand in the rain, tempting you to defy. That's figure from the opposite wall. In this room, the heat comes just pour. The country music station plays song, but there's really nothing at all. Just the weed and a lover so entwined. And he's visions.

0: bigger hill than I'd walked with. Take his flashlight, ask himself if it's ever there. Let's see, let's see. And the way she's all right, she's just here. She's delicate, she seems like the beer. But she just makes an artsy consistency clear. That's your head on her here. The ghost of electricity howls in the bones of the tree.
1: Yeah!
0: Where these rivers of Johanna have not taken my place. Inside the museum, infinity goes up on trial. Voices echo this is work. Salvation must be like after a while. Mona Lisa must have had the highway blues. You can tell by the way she smiles. See the primitive wallflower free. When the jellyfish women always speak. Hear the one with the mustache say, D. I came from my knees. How can I explain? It's so hard to get up. Not Johanna. They kept me out. Yes, they are.

0: you wish, didn't you, buddy?
1: Yep.
0: Now you can die.
1: Yep. Might as well.
2: No.
1: I'll wait.
0: No, he may do it again.
1: Somebody plays next.
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0: From E-Town Hall in the foothills of the Rocky Mountains, it's E-Town with this week's guests. From New Orleans, hooray for the riffraff. From the University of Colorado, the Green Grad Buffs. And originally from West Africa and now living in Nashville, Peter One. I'm Helen Forster. Right now, join me in welcoming our host, Nick Forster.
1: Thank you, Helen. Thanks, everybody. Welcome to E-Town, and by that I mean welcome to all of you, but I really mean welcome to all the people who are listening out there on the radio and watching. Thanks for joining us this week. We've got all kinds of good stuff. We've got great stories of long and interesting journeys this week, sort of tales of these different journeys and their different stages of their evolution. One is just starting out with some college grad students who have come up with ingenious ways of repurposing old power plants such that they produce less carbon and build community. We've got the story of Peter One, who was born and raised in Côte d'Ivoire. As a young man, he was exposed to all kinds of American music, and he found a singing partner, formed a duo that became incredibly successful, got to play all kinds of amazing big venues and stadiums and stuff. But it wasn't enough to sustain a career. He moved to the States, moved to New York City, to Harlem, left, became a nurse, moved to Nashville. And then many years later, somebody found a tape of his and resurrected his career. And he's here. So that's cool. That's a journey. And up first, somebody who grew up in the Bronx, left home at 17, began a wandering life that included riding freight trains and living on the streets and moving to New Orleans and joining a band of buskers and street musicians called the Dead Man Street Orchestra. And then they began releasing their own songs on record, and the world became aware of Alinda Segarra, someone who was a great singer and songwriter, who was also a keen observer of what's really going on out there, including struggles and oppression and injustice and drug addiction and also love and dancing and friendship and nature. It's another beautiful journey, and they are here for their first visit. So help me please welcome to the stage here at E-Town, hooray for the riffraff.
2: Hey, everybody. Thanks for having us.

Thank you. This is a song called Hawk Moon.

0: Thank you.
1: Hooray for the riffraff, Alinda Segarra. Welcome so much. So glad to have you.
0: Thanks for having me.
1: First, just background, grew up in the Bronx, left home at 17.
0: Yeah.
1: Did you have a destination in mind when you left?
0: I actually was really excited to go to San Francisco. I'd read a lot of beatnik poetry, and that was like my main goal. So I took a Greyhound out there, which is a wild ride.
1: Yeah.
0: Yeah.
1: Not to mention really long.
0: So long. Yeah. And people like romances started and then like romances ended and people got arrested. And it was just like a whole, I feel like that could be a whole book, is just that.
1: One trip across.
0: Yeah.
1: And then San Francisco wasn't it. You were restless. You were a restless person. Needed to be on the move.
0: Yeah. And you know, growing up in New York City, I felt like, you know, I've lived in this place that everybody comes to. And I was so interested in going to the smallest towns, you know. I was so excited to like go to the Midwest, to go to like Cheyenne, Wyoming, you know. Also, of course, I was obsessed with Woody Guthrie.
1: I mean, I just have to ask, how does a teenager from the Bronx with Puerto Rican ancestry become obsessed with Woody Guthrie? I just don't understand that connection.
0: Honestly, just like the folk revival in New York, you know, like I was walking around these historic places and I knew about Bob Dylan. And then, of course, Bob Dylan leads you to Woody. Then I read his book and it actually felt very punk to me because I was in the punk scene and it just kind of matched the lifestyle that everybody was trying to live, you know.
1: Did that lead you to the whole riding freight trains thing? Was that real? Did you actually do that?
0: Yes, for about 2 years.
1: How does it even work? How do you even do that?
0: You can be careful, and you should be, because it is pretty dangerous. But you know, when you're 17, I was just like, what's going to happen? I'm going to get hurt. And it's like, well, you could.
1: And was it romantic at first, and then it became a sort of a lifestyle, and you found other people who were doing it? And
0: yeah, there were a lot of other people, and that's actually how I started playing music, because at the time, I was like a high school dropout, and I loved writing poetry, but I didn't really know how to play any instruments. And when I met people in New Orleans, and we started riding trains together, and we formed a band, we all had an equal obsession, which was learning folk music.
1: Yeah. And busking, I should say that busking is a superpower.
0: Yeah.
1: And busking in New Orleans is accepted, and it's a part of a community. If you're playing on the streets in New Orleans, there's hierarchy, there's protocol, there's territory, there's turf wars, but there's community that you're part of.
0: Yeah, and it teaches you a lot, and I really loved how it was free. I just loved playing music for people of all different class backgrounds, all different walks of life. And the best part of the job was like on a sunny day, you make more money. You know, I was like, this rules.
1: I'm just going to mention, in case you just tuned in, you're listening to E-Town. I'm here with Hooray for the Riff Raff, Alinda Segarra. The characters that are in your stories, in your songs, sort of come from that territory, I imagine.
0: Yeah.
1: And there's obviously a lot of tough times and alcohol and drug abuse and death and loss and trauma and romance. But they're vibrant characters. And in your lyrics, there's a lot of stuff now that's sort of welcoming people to take better care of themselves and look out and like test their drugs. And you're acting almost like an older sibling.
0: You know, the world stopped during those early days of lockdown. And I had this moment to really reflect on my life and think about how I never thought I'd make it to this age and how now I feel kind of this duty to talk to the younger versions of me, you know, who are coming up. And also being a bridge, like not quite being an elder, but being in between generations. So, yeah. And I never heard a song that talks about fentanyl and how Narcan is a medicine that is life-saving and that we should all be able to have it, you know? So I just thought it was time to put that in a song.
1: Yeah. I know on your newest record, you've got S.G. Goodman, you've got Conor Oberst, you have other people playing on your records. Any sort of heroes in your sights now?
0: I mean, I was able to trade songs with Lucinda Williams at one point, and she is obviously a hero of mine, so I'd love to make some music with Lucinda again.
1: All right.
0: Yeah.
1: We'll keep that in mind.
0: Yeah, totally. Yeah. Lucinda, if you're listening, call me.
1: Well, we've got a lot more music to get to, so let's do that. Welcome back, if you would, to the E-Town stage. Hooray for the riffraff.

0: Thank you.
1: That's a rave for the Riff Raff and Linda Sagara and Johnny Wilson. Latest record is called The Past, is still alive out on Nonesuch Records. They are going to be back later to play a bunch more music. Hooray for the Riff Raff.
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0: Before we bring Peter out, you all know that for a long, long time, we have been, for decades, sharing information about the natural world, the environment, or the climate, and most of the news is not that great. We learn more and continue to burn more fossil fuels. So things are not changing fast enough. And it's a drag. So we started featuring stories of things that were actually working pretty well. Folks who stepped up and made a difference were doing positive things. This week we have one of those. So there was a national competition with a cash prize to come up with an innovative way to transform an old power plant into something cool, something that still generated power but no carbon. And 46 teams of graduate students from around the country entered this competition, and the winners were from right here in Boulder at CU. Yeah, a little civic pride. They call themselves the Green Grad Buffs, and two of their team members are coming out right now to tell us more. Here come Emily Cummins and Tom Hill. Come on out, you guys. First of all, welcome to E-Town, and congratulations on winning your big prize. The power plant in question is down in Denver. Is it the Zuni power plant? Is that what it's called?
1: That's correct.
2: It is, yeah.
0: And tell us about that plant. What's the story with that thing?
1: It's an old coal-fired power plant. It was right downtown in Denver. When it was in operation, it employed the community surrounding the plant. And then it was decommissioned about 15 years ago. And it's just been sitting there, not generating power, and just generally the community has been trying to figure out what to do with that space.
0: And so you got this competition, and what were the criteria for winning? You had to like figure out what to do with this giant old coal-fired power plant that's filled with toxic dust and other things, and the ground is probably terrible, and the water probably sucks. This is your challenge, right? So what'd you do?
2: Yeah, well, the prompt for the competition was an energy development project that had community benefits built in.
0: Okay.
2: And I think the genesis of that is companies like AES, who sponsored the competition, are seeing a lot of pushback to renewable development. And there's new incentives coming down the pipe because of legislation that's recently been passed, the IRA, Inflation Reduction Act, that really makes building in community benefits to these types of projects lucrative now.
0: Oh, that's cool. So, and what you said, they got pushback for building green energy plants. What does that mean? Big solar arrays were not popular, or what was the deal?
1: Yeah, there's just a lot of areas around the country where people just don't know what they don't know. And so things that they're not used to are confusing and not necessarily welcome by the community. And so that's kind of why we picked this plant, because it's already there and it's already embedded in the community. And so much of the history of this area has to do with this coal history. And part of, for us, the transition is to uphold the history and the legacy that our energy communities have produced for us as a country and make sure that we're moving in the right direction. And so that sort of inspired us to try and take this already existing piece of history and turn it into something that can really help in the future.
0: Yeah. And as I understand it, there's some part of the renewable energy component involves heating up sand with sun power.
2: Yes, yes. So I was up late at night, and as one does, I was researching long-duration energy storage because I couldn't fall asleep.
0: And as one might, yeah, as one might.
2: I found this really interesting case study from Finland, a company called Polar Night, and they're basically building concrete silos and filling it with sand and an electric resistance heating coil, and then using renewable energy that otherwise would have been curtailed or not used on the grid, like let's say wind power at night, to heat that sand up and then provide heat for the community. It's really cool.
0: That's wild.
2: Yeah.
0: That's wild. And I know that the project, the Zuni Power Plant Transformation, is theoretical. It's not necessarily going to happen, right?
2: That's right. We kind of got to dream in the sandbox of this competition, but we do think that some of the solutions we developed are replicable.
0: Let me also ask you about one really important thing, which is, as I understand it, and I could be wrong, you started this process of discovery and sort of reforming what this place could be by engaging with the community and asking questions. Is that right?
1: The way we started the project was just reading all of the accounts of what community members have said about that spot.
0: I think in general, when there's projects like this, repurposing old power plants or urban redevelopment or renewable energy plants going in sensitive areas, it just is so much better when you start on the ground level and talk to the folks there and work in concert with the communities as you transform these situations. So I applaud your efforts to do that. That's cool. Meanwhile, congratulations to you and your team. Thanks for joining us here on E-Town. Good to have you with us.
1: Thank you so much. Thank you.
0: Emily and Tom from Green Grad Buffs from CU, the winning members of the design competition. We are going to have more music from Hooray for the Riff Raff later on in the show. Right now, I'm going to tell you a little more about Peter One. He was born in West Africa in Côte d'Ivoire. He went to university in Abidjan, big city there. He listened to music by Simon and Garfunkel and Crosby, Stills and Nash and Don Williams and lots of R&B. And in his late 20s, he put out a record with his musical partner, Jess Sabi, called Our Garden Needs Its Flowers. And it turned out to be a big hit. Had songs in French, in English, and in his native Guru language, even though they were really famous, it wasn't enough really to sustain a career. So Peter moved to New York City, landed in Harlem, didn't go so well, went down to Delaware, and eventually went to medical school, became a nurse, eventually brought his wife and kids over from Côte d'Ivoire, and later got a job working as a nurse outside of Nashville. So that first part of the journey was a long journey. And around this time, an independent label called Awesome Tapes from Africa, very independent, re-released his record, and that led to a new record deal and touring and a change of careers. He's now a part-time nurse and a full-time touring musician in his late 60s. He's been featured on NPR's Tiny Desk, PBS NewsHour. Rolling Stone called his new record one of the best of 2023. So the journey continues, and he's here. So please welcome to E-Town, Peter One.

I'm Nick Forster. You are listening to E-Town. Hooray for the Riff Raff's going to be back, play some more music later on. And coming up, of course, we have Peter One, the West African singer, whose story is almost too wild to be true.

0: Thank you.
1: Thank you. Thank you.
2: Did you write that for your children?
3: For everybody.
2: For everybody.
3: Yeah.
2: Peter One, welcome to E-Town. So good to have you here. So good to hear you sing.
3: So cool. Thank you. Thank you for having me.
2: No, it's great. It's just, it's an amazing story, and I want to just start at the beginning if I could. So you were in college in Abidjan, and you started hearing music, American music, and were you already playing guitar and singing, or were you just enjoying the music? What was your life like at the time?
3: When I was in college, I was already playing guitar. I started playing guitar late in high school.
2: Yeah.
3: So when I got to college, I had enough money to buy my own guitar, a brand new one.
2: Nice.
3: And buy some music also.
2: There's a story I heard about you going into a music shop and looking around, and you say, well, what's that up there? And
3: yeah, that's true. I was one day passing by a music store. Usually I pass by, I'm not interested because they always play the same African music or that. But this day I say, okay, I have some money, let me go buy me some music. I went there to buy African music. Soon as I got there, I saw on the wall, on the highest shelf, Simon & Garfunkel, Central Park.
2: Yeah.
3: Next to it, Bob Dylan, Hurricane. Next to it, Crosby, Stills, Nash & Young. I said, wow. Next to it, Cat Stevens. I said, okay, let me have all these.
2: Well, it's so cool because you found music that spoke to you, and you found artists whose songs you could relate to. You could actually learn the songs and play them, and then you found a musical partner. And you formed a duet that was known as the Simon and Garfunkel of Côte d'Ivoire. You were famous in that way.
3: Yes, that's true. Actually, when we started playing, we didn't even know that something was called folk music or country music. We just went by the sound, the guitar, acoustic guitar, and the vocal. That's what we're doing. We did a lot of radio shows, TV shows, until we released our first album. And people, by listening to what we've been doing, they are the one who labeled our music as country music.
2: Yeah. But what was cool is that it grew, and you became well-known to the point where not only, as I understand it, you were playing some shows in very big places.
3: Yes.
2: But also, I understand that the BBC used a song of yours for the live televised release of Nelson Mandela from prison.
3: That's true.
2: That was a song of yours that was the soundtrack for that moment, which is incredibly important in African history.
3: Yeah, that song is called African Gents. It's on the album Our Garden Needs Its Flower.
2: Yeah. So you had this great career and you're playing big crowds, but it wasn't enough and you wanted more, and you came to the United States, the land where all this music came from that spoke to you. You land in New York City, you land in Harlem. You find that the rough streets of New York are a little too rough for you. And you got the heck out of there.
3: Yeah.
2: Went to Delaware, right?
3: Yes. Yeah, actually, I came to improve my music and get more in the music business. But at the same time, the country back home wasn't stable. There was too much political killing or that. And I knew that something was going to happen.
2: Yeah.
3: That was in 1995. 2 years later, the trouble started. 3 years later, we had the first military coup.
2: Yeah.
3: And that's when everything started scrambling.
2: Yeah.
3: And that's what made me decide to stay.
2: Yeah. Well, you eventually got to bring your family here, and then you got a gig as a nurse moving to Nashville. And when you landed in Nashville, that must have felt pretty good for a guy who was labeled as playing country music back in Côte d'Ivoire. So now I'm in the capital of country music.
3: Yeah, but the thing is, I never dreamed of living in Nashville. And the nursing job gave me the opportunity to come to Tennessee. When I got this opportunity, I said to myself, God has sent me here for a reason. So let's grab it.
2: I suspect that it wasn't long ago that you never thought you would be traveling to play music again.
3: No, I was always optimistic.
2: You were always optimistic.
3: Yeah, seriously, yeah. Yeah. I didn't know when it's going to happen, how it's going to happen, but I knew that something's going to happen.
2: Oh, that's cool.
3: Yeah, seriously.
2: That's cool. Yeah. Well, it's just such an unlikely and wonderful story. And I'm glad to be part of it. So I'm glad you're here. We've got more music to play. Welcome back, if you would. Now from Nashville, Tennessee, Peter One. Okay.
3: This is a love song, Sherry Vickers.

0: Thank you.
1: Thank you.
0: As Peter won, Cote d'Ivoire, now living in Nashville, Tennessee. His record is called Come Back to Me out on Verve Records. Along with E-Tones, Christian Teal, Eric Turin, Adam Bodine, Colin Forrester singing harmony. Peter won.
2: This portion of E-Town is made possible by the Scientific and Cultural Facilities District, or SCFD, one of the largest cultural funding mechanisms in the United States, supporting nearly 300 organizations in the greater Denver, Colorado area. 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

I'm Nick Forster. I'd like to say hello to our listeners who hear E-Town on stations like KDRT in Davis, California, on WEOS in Geneva, New York, and on KSRQ in Thief River Falls, Minnesota. As always, if you want more information about any of the guests this week, you want to see exactly what Peter One's outfit looks like, there's videos, there's photographs. Actually, we have a ton of videos on our YouTube channel. You can subscribe to that, which we would appreciate. And there's lots of information about how to get tickets to live shows and much more at etown.org. So we are continuing with our story of these three remarkable journeys, one just beginning with those grad students, one in the later stages, but who knows, maybe not with Peter One. He's got all kinds of energy and ambition. And one, what seems to be right in the middle of a very productive, creative phase that looks like it's going to keep going for a long time. So please help me welcome back to the E-Town stage. Hooray for the riffraff.

We got the band up here joining us. This is our last one, and it's called Alibi.

Hooray for the riffraff. Belinda Segarra, Johnny Wilson on the guitar and vocals. The record's called The Past Is Still Alive on None Such Records. Along with the E-Tones, we got time for one more song. We're going to get everybody out here for one more. I want to thank all our guests. Thanks so much to Peter One for coming from Nashville, sharing his journey and his story with us. Thanks to the Green Grad Buffs, the contest winners, grad student effort to try to make the world a better place. Emily Cummins and Tom Hill. Thanks to the E-Tones, Helen Forster. Thanks to Alinda and Johnny. Hooray for the riffraff. We're going to do one more song for you that's got an interesting tie to both New Orleans and West Africa. And I'm Nick Forster. Hope you can be with us next week right here in E-Town.

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1: We call it Onkelo. Onkelo means hiding place. In my time, it is still unfinished, though work began in the 20th century when I was just a child. Work would be completed in the 22nd century, long after my death. Onkelo must last 100,000 years. Nothing built by man has lasted even a tenth of that time span. But we consider ourselves a very potent civilization. If we succeed, Onkelo will most likely be the longest lasting remains of our civilization. If you, sometime far into the future, find this, what would it tell you about us?
0: The voice of Danish artist and filmmaker Michael Madsen from the opening of his film, Into Eternity. These words were first heard in the US in early 2011, when Into Eternity was released in North America. After Yucca Mountain failed technologically as well as politically in the US, Onkelo is the first in the world and the only project to create a permanent storage for waste from nuclear power plants. Madsen takes us to the remote island of Olkiluoto, on the shores of the Baltic Sea in Finland. Underground, we meet the blasters who set off the explosions that create the vast system of tunnels, and above, the various technicians, scientists, and regulators involved in this project. For the next 100 years, the multiple tunnels and chambers of Onkelo, which stretch to a depth of 1,500 feet, will house all of Finland's nuclear waste until it is filled and sealed with cement in 2120. No person working on the facility today will live to see it completed. To protect life from the highly radioactive nuclear power plant fuel, the waste must lay untouched for 100,000 years. Onkelo is being designed to far outlast any structure or institution ever created by mankind. What are 100,000 years in relation to known history? Since it is so difficult to predict the future, we usually look back. The Great Pyramid of Giza was completed around 4,500 years ago. The transition from nomadic hunter-gathering to farming and permanent settlement occurred between 7 and 10,000 years ago. Our Homo sapiens ancestors only reached Europe 40,000 years ago, where Neanderthals did not become extinct until 30,000 years ago. And the great original Homo sapiens migration out of Africa took place between 125,000 and 60,000 years ago. My thoughts in viewing the film Into Eternity post-Fukushima were that, as insane as it appears to embark on a project of building storage to last 100,000 years, it is even more insane to continue the practice of keeping the so-called spent nuclear fuel right next to the most dangerous places on Earth, in unprotected fuel pools next to nuclear power plants. And most insane, I think, and we may soon all realize, to produce electricity with nuclear fuel in the first place. There's at least 250,000 tons of radioactive waste on Earth. Onkelo, after all these efforts, will be able to hold a tiny fraction of 6,500 tons. For some time, the nuclear industry has claimed nuclear fuel will be reprocessed. However, in this chain of mounting absurdities, reprocessing creates plutonium. That will have to be kept safe, not for 100,000, but for 1 million years, unless it is used in nuclear weapons, with the potential to destroy the planet instantly. Back to the film. Here is Kraftwerk.

0: The reason why it's kept in water pools is that water creates a shield for radiation.
1: Keeping the waste in tanks, this is probably possible for the next 10 years, 20 years, 100 years, 1,000 years.
0: You just can't guarantee stable conditions above ground, for instance, for 100 years, let alone thousands of years. We can't keep this waste forever in the water pools. There has been two world wars during the last 100 years. The world above ground is unstable.

0: we have to find a permanent solution or a more safer solution in the long run.
1: My civilization depends on energy as no civilization before us. Energy is the main currency for us. Is it the same for you? Does your way of life also depend on unlimited energy?
2: What we must do is to take care of the waste from the nuclear power plants.
3: I think that more and more societies in countries who are using nuclear power are realizing that they also have to do something.
2: We obtain the energy, we have used the energy. Of course, it's our mission to also take care of the waste.
3: There is no way of doing nothing.
0: The final disposal of spent nuclear fuel hasn't been implemented anywhere so far. We are kind of a forerunners in this field. And we are dealing with very, very long time frames, meaning that this repository should last at least 100,000 years.
1: A 100,000 years is beyond our understanding and imagination. Our history is so short in comparison. How is it with you? How far into the future will your way of life have consequences?
4: When I saw the film at the opening in San Francisco, 2 months after the explosions at Fukushima, I thought of a review that I had read on the internet. Alexander wrote in Soft Morning City, "Onkelo is probably the most ambitious human endeavor ever put into practice, and in its quiet, reflective style, the film, Into Eternity, presents the project in its full madness. It makes us consider the big questions in a way that we in the 21st century don't usually do outside of theological and philosophical circles. Questions of war, economic collapse, mass migration, ecological catastrophe, societal structure all seem to pale away when we are faced with a time period that, in reverse, stretches back tens of thousands of years beyond our recorded history, to when Homo sapiens, or modern humans, were not the only species of human on this earth. This is an idea that is almost inconceivable to us now. For all the questions thrown up by Onkelo, only one can approach definite status as a likely event over others. It is inevitable that one day, in the next 100,000 years, Onkelo will be discovered by someone. Any argument against this seems the utmost in arrogance and wishful thinking." Alexander wrote this in Soft Morning City. I wondered how the construction firm that designed and bid on the project of Onkelo may have presented their proposal to the government of Finland, and there it was.
5: Olkiluoto in Eurajoki has been chosen as the site of the disposal facility for spent nuclear fuel.

The repository acts like a cocoon, if you like, or a Russian doll, where you have barriers which complement each other, so that if one barrier might fail, so other barriers still are able to mitigate all the consequences.

0: The final disposal facility will be constructed in stages and decommissioned in the 2100s.
1: When the entire tunnel is ready, a thick concrete closure is cast at the tunnel mouth.
2: We will fill the chambers of Onkalo with the nuclear waste from Finland, from just one little country in the north. After one century, we will seal Onkalo for all eternity, just like the tombs of the pharaohs and the pyramids were sealed thousands of years ago, never to be opened again.
3: There will be forests, there will be houses, hopefully there will still be people living. Not perhaps exactly the same persons that were there from the beginning, but perhaps their children and grandchildren will still live and use the land. We always bring up the question of the Ice Age as some kind of a very dramatic change in the situation. And of course it will have an impact. If we look at our assumptions, the scenarios, it will happen within 60,000 years from now.
4: The film Into Eternity reflects much of the discussion on how to create markers on the surface to warn future generations of the danger below. Nothing could be found that would be understood 100,000 years from now. If any physical marker were even to survive the Ice Age, that will be pushing glaciers over Onkalo 60,000 years from now. The discussion in the film reminded me of the report that the Sandia National Laboratories published in 1991. The Department of Energy had commissioned Sandia to create a plan to keep burial grounds of nuclear waste safe from future generations. The report was called Expert Judgment on Inadvertent Human Intrusion into the Waste Isolation Pilot Plant. In essence, the report said that no language, no plaques with symbols, no ominous-looking structures on top of the burial were guaranteed to be understood, even only 10,000 years into the future. The most realistic plan, some of the members of the Sandia National Lab Commission felt, would be to endow a nuclear priesthood committed to guarding the site and transmitting the memory orally from generation to generation. Much of the discussion in Finland, documented in the film Into Eternity, comes up with similar ideas. The Onkalo project staff, like Sandia Labs, recognized that nothing might work unless it became part of a living transmission. And even if future generations

0: We have no archives with information on nuclear waste yet. But if we build archives, every future society and every future generation must maintain the information and update the language for you to understand. Can we count on continuation for thousands of generations into the future? What if people starve and suffer? What if there are wars or floods or fires? The archives have the same requirements as our interim storages, requirements we cannot guarantee. After all, this is why we are building Onkalo.
1: And so, in the end, some of those interviewed argue that it may be better not to mark the repository at all. That remembering to forget is the best protection. But how will that work for all the future Onkalos that yet must be built for 250,000 tons of nuclear waste? How many such places can you hide?
0: Onkalo is our very first permanent repository for nuclear waste. But when Onkalo is sealed a century from now, it'll hold only a fraction of the waste we have. We must build many more Onkalos far from earthquakes and volcanoes to keep the waste away from the surface of the earth. We must build many more secret chambers that we hope to hide from you.

0: Do you think it's reasonable to talk about a nuclear renaissance?
1: Many people seem to think so. And many politicians believe that nuclear energy is needed to curb the carbon dioxide emissions from electricity production.
2: But if we're going to take the people in China and in India to the same level as the Western countries in the next 20 years, you have to start three new nuclear reactors a day.
3: The film Into Eternity is a documentary about the building of the world's first underground storage site for waste from nuclear power plants. The tiny country of Finland decided to take responsibility for the nuclear waste it created and continues to create, and became the pioneer, both technologically and philosophically, of trying to come to terms with nuclear power. How far ahead can we burden the Earth and future generations by turning on the lights? Peter Bradshaw wrote in the British Guardian, "One of the most extraordinary factual films to be shown this year, Madsen's film, does not merely ask tough questions about the implications of nuclear energy, but also how we as a race conceive our own future. This is nothing less than post-human architecture we are talking about. Why isn't every government, every philosopher, every theologian, everybody, everywhere in the world discussing Onkalo and its implications?" End quote by Peter Bradshaw.
0: Once upon a time, man learned to master fire, something no other living creature had done before him. Man conquered the entire world. One day he found a new fire, a fire so powerful that it could never be extinguished. Man reveled in the thought that he now possessed the powers of the universe. Then in horror, he realized that his new fire could not only create, but also destroy. Not only could it burn on land, but inside all living creatures, inside his children, the animals,

crops. Man looked around for help, but found none. And so he built a burial chamber deep in the bowels of the earth, a hiding place for the fire to burn into eternity.

Into Eternity was written and directed by Michael Madsen. You heard his voice as narrator, along with engineers and regulators for the Onkelo project. The film is beautifully photographed by Heike Farm, with a haunting and intriguing sound design by Nikolai Link and Øyvind Weingarde. You may have recognized the piece Radioactivity by the German electronic group Kraftwerk. Their name curiously translates into power plant. Director Michael Madsen is based in Copenhagen, and the 75-minute film is a co-production between Denmark, Finland, and Sweden. The film opened for European audiences in 2010 and began showing in the U.S. in New York shortly before the explosions at Fukushima. Ever since that catastrophe, the parallel between the way the film shows the handling of spent nuclear fuel and the diligent building of underground storage clashes with what occurred in Fukushima. The film shows the careful removal of so-called spent fuel from the fuel pools to the dangerous and complex procedure of placing the rods into canisters for later transfer into Onkelo. That now stands in frightening and stark contrast to the images of collapsed fuel pools and molten fuel rods that can no longer be handled. Does Fukushima itself have to become a site for storage of what cannot be removed by man or robot that needs to last maybe as long as 100,000 years? On the beach, open to the next tsunami, near an earthquake zone? The movie's website has an excellent section on nuclear facts, for example. High-level nuclear waste is the inevitable end result of nuclear energy production. The waste will remain radioactive and/or radiotoxic for at least 100,000 years. The amount of waste increases daily. Spent nuclear fuel is normally kept in water pools in interim storages. Almost all interim storages are on the ground surface, where they are vulnerable to natural or man-made disasters. And extensive surveillance, security management, and maintenance is required. The water in the pools cools the fuel rods, as the heat emanating from them may otherwise result in radioactive fire. And at the same time, water creates a shield for radioactivity. It takes 40 to 60 years to cool the fuel rods down to a temperature below 100 degrees Celsius. Only below this temperature may the spent fuel be handled or processed further. Those were some nuclear facts from the website of the movie. You can hear this program again on TUC Radio's website, tucradio.org. That's tucradio.org. Look under newest programs. TUC Radio has moved to Northern California. This program was produced off the grid with power from the sun. The only safe nuclear reactor. The release of the film Into Eternity and this interview happened in 2011. Since then, only Sweden has moved towards building storage intended to be safe for 100,000 years. According to the September version of the website of SKB, the Swedish Nuclear Fuel and Waste Management Company, they are hiring geologists, quote, "We are now looking for several curious, driven, and committed geologists." Meanwhile, at Onkelo, construction continues, and from time to time, Posiva, the company in charge, is coming up with promotional events. In June 2019, opera star Mika Kares sang the aria of Massimiliano Moore from Verdi's The Bandits. He was 1,300 feet underground.

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Time of useful consciousness is an aeronautical term. It's the time between the beginning of oxygen deficiency and the loss of consciousness. Time for useful projects to rescue the planet and the plane. My name is Maria Gelöden. Thank you for listening.

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0: In this time of extreme crisis of democracy, the following prophetic dialogue illustrates how co-creative dialogue in many forms can inspire and illuminate a way forward, a kind of renaissance of a wisdom culture that together we can create and create a whole new mythos and sustainable vision for an enduring, wise, and compassionate union in diversity evolutionary society that is our birthright and potential.
1: Welcome to Living Dialogues. I'm Duncan Campbell, and with me for this particular dialogue, I'm really delighted to have Saffron Rossi,
0: editor of the Joseph Campbell book on goddesses, mysteries of the feminine divine.
2: The issues are timeless.
0: Enjoy this example of co-creative dialogue, sharing personal stories as we together co-create an evolutionary, wise, and compassionate culture needed in these times.
2: From time immemorial, beginning with indigenous councils and ancient wisdom traditions, through the work of Western visionaries such as Plato, Galileo, and quantum physicist David Bohm, mutually participatory dialogue has been seen as the key to evolving and transforming consciousness, evoking a flow of meaning, a Dia flow of logos, meaning, beyond what any one individual can bring through alone. So join us now, as together with you, the active deep listener, we evoke and engage in living dialogues. Good morning, and I have to say, always a time for great celebration, and it's a lead-in to the special program we have today with Saffron Rossi, R-O-S-S-I, who has edited this most amazing book by Joseph Campbell. It is his writings that are taken from his work on the goddess and collected together for the first time here, many of them 15 to 20 years after he delivered them. He was a real forerunner of the need in our culture here in America, but also worldwide, to bring back into balance the great feminine and masculine energies. We have been, as many tribal peoples and other people have observed, in a 4,000 to 6,000 year kind of patriarchy, in which the masculine has been out of balance with the feminine. And from many perspectives, including our own here on Living Dialogues, it's time and necessary to bring them together in a kind of sacred marriage. So without further ado, I want to introduce Saffron Rossi. Saffron, how are you?
3: I'm well. Thank you, Duncan.
2: What I'd like to invite you to do to begin with is give us curriculum vitae version of yourself, being a teacher and a graduate of Pacifica Graduate School. And then I'm going to ask you a lead-in question.
3: Great. Yes. So I am associate course faculty at Pacifica Graduate Institute in the Depth Psychology program that focuses on Jungian and archetypal studies. And I'm also the curator of collections at Opus Archives, which, among a number of other collections, has the Joseph Campbell manuscript collection in his personal library. And I've been working at the archives. This is going to be my 8th year. So I've spent a lot of time down in the vault, so to speak, with the legacy of Campbell and Maria Gimbutas and a number of other remarkable individuals. So that's the short CV. And this book, Goddesses, based on Joseph Campbell's lectures that he had given on goddess mythologies, has been the main project that I've been working on for the last couple of years, and it's wonderful to be able to finally share it with others.
2: Well, it's wonderful. I love this metaphor that just came out spontaneously, that you were down in the vaults with the work of Joseph Campbell and Maria Gimbutas, because there is this sense, you know, in the goddess of the descent journey, that the goddess in many ways is regarded in different cultures as the mistress, you might say, of the underworld and the unconscious, and that aspect that's different from the Apollo energy of the God of the sun and the visible world. So the depth of understanding and wisdom of the feminine principle has often been portrayed in that kind of journey into the depth consciousness. And you yourself are bringing together a Jungian depth consciousness as well as your deep historical knowledge. It's one of the specialties of Pacifica Graduate School out there in Santa Barbara. And I have to say that this is such a great work. In the beginning of it, there's a little note from the Joseph Campbell Foundation with our mutual friend, Bob Walter, where he notes that basically, I should probably just mention it in his words, that at his death in 1987, Joseph Campbell left a significant body of published work that explored his lifelong passion, the complex of universal myths and symbols that he called, quote, mankind's one great story, close quote. He also left, however, a large volume of unreleased work, uncollected articles, notes, letters, and diaries, as well as audio and videotaped recorded lectures. And the Joseph Campbell Foundation founded in 1990, 3 years after Campbell's death, to preserve, protect, and perpetuate his work, has undertaken to create a digital archive of his papers and recordings. And that will be published as the Collected Works of Joseph Campbell. And this is going to be part of them. And what I'd like to do here is two questions to start. Then one is, if you're looking back suddenly on your childhood, Saffron, do you see a little incident that immediately comes to your mind, out of the unconscious perhaps, that you look back on and you see as a harbinger of your life, work, and passion?
3: Well, the first image that comes to mind is, you know, sitting on the floor in my family's living room and looking at the books on the shelves that my mother and father, you know, had collected and were interested in. And one that always sticks out in my mind was a very large black bound book with a gold print down the spine, and it was Thus Spake Zarathustra. Mm-hmm. And near it was Jung, and then of course there was Campbell. And so for me, I was raised in a family that was really interested in these stories of transformation, you know, these ancient stories that we could learn how to relate to in a new way, in the sense of in the present moment, the present life, and learn to discern meaning through these stories. And so that was always present for me growing up. So I think, that my fate was pretty clear, and I didn't wrestle with it too hard. So I just sort of went with the flow.
2: It's a beautiful story, because I can say the same. I could tell a little story of my own, calling, and it had to do with when I was six, feeling just the sense of mystery and the awe and wonder of the universe, and having a sense that the reason I was here on the planet, we might say today in an incarnation, was to actually experience that as deeply as I could, and to share that experience and help facilitate it for others. So it was like a vocation or a calling, but it didn't have a particular manifestation until I continued to grow up. But that's my first conscious memory. It's very similar, because I recall that when I first encountered Joseph Campbell, there was an immediate sense of recognition and intimacy with his work. I think the first one I came across decades ago was The Hero with a Thousand Faces, and the title itself really went right into my consciousness, and it was just an invitation I couldn't refuse. And then I read The Masks of God and any number of other books and writings by Campbell, including those that were put together by Bob Walter, as we talked about. And I just saw them in my library just yesterday, and this is going to take a treasured place next to it, because I have to say that what you have brought forth here in this collection called Goddesses, Mysteries of the Feminine Divine, I have found things in this book that I have not found elsewhere in Campbell. Mm-hmm. And it gives a wonderful summary, if you will, or an insight with new material into his whole corpus, you might say, his whole life work. And you brought it together with such tremendous skill. I first want to just honor you for having brought this together in such a successful way. And so I'm just going to say many of the listeners are familiar with Campbell and some may not be, but this is a not to be missed book. It's just the right time. And so let's talk about the timing of this. You and I have spoken offline, as it were, about what we think about the timing and why this is finally coming out in a time of great crisis now of the patriarchy and the 1% and the 99% and all of the things that we're seeing, including the latest Ukrainian crisis, and can all be lensed through the mythological and historical viewpoint that is so well expressed here in so many ways by Campbell. So what I'm going to ask you to do is give us a little background that you talked with me about before of how Bob Walter was thinking earlier about having this book come forth, and it didn't a couple of times for whatever reason, but that Campbell was on this issue prophetically even in the 80s before he died.
3: Sure. Yes. Bob Walter is, really a remarkable man, and he had been Campbell's editor while Campbell was working on the Historical Atlas of World Mythology back in the 80s. And so Bob was very close with Campbell and ended up finishing that project because Campbell died before it was done. So Bob had spent a good deal of time being able to understand, as you read in that, note of his that's in the book, that there was just a treasure trove of material that needed to come forth over time, even after Campbell had already passed away. So the story regarding a book based on Campbell's ideas on goddess mythologies, the initial attempt had been while he was alive, and then the second attempt shortly after his death by a woman that had been a student of his. And for various reasons, the manuscript just didn't come to a fruition or a form that seemed to work. And then I was approached by Bob and given the history of all of this, and basically a couple of boxes of material, most of which were audio cassette tapes from lectures that Campbell had given at Esalen, or at La Casa de Maria here in Santa Barbara, or at the Theater of the Open Eye in New York City, an alumni lecture he gave at Sarah Lawrence. So this amazing collection of his presentations, and through a long immersive process of listening to his lectures on a little tape player and headphones, and then going through various documents, some of the early drafts of the book as it had kind of come about, I began to track what I understood as being the organic structure of Campbell's understanding of the way goddess mythologies unfolded through time, and how certain symbols and themes, and we could say the psychological and spiritual significance, remained consistent even through huge amounts of time passing through and various cultures and their stories. And having identified that authentic structure, which was Campbell's own, beginning to then be able to create this manuscript itself, which is, of course, the book. So it was a profound process, because I was very clear going into it that, in a way, I was a vessel for Campbell's own voice, that these were his ideas, this had been his work, and my job was to be able to kind of be filled by the information and give it a form that people would be able to access. But the focus on the authenticity of his structure, let alone the authenticity of his voice, was always absolutely primary.
2: Well, it's just so interesting to hear how you spontaneously talk in these terms, Saffron, because as Jung said, all transformation goes through the body of the feminine. And here you're talking about the seed insights of Campbell and how you allowed yourself to be a vessel and worked with it and co-created this brilliant work and brought it to form that people could actually access from those boxes of tapes that you listen to and already really not organized material. And I loved how you talked about how you saw and felt deeply in your femininity the organic structure of the work coming together, a kind of shamanic dot connecting that comes out of the receptive consciousness that we all have. If we're out there too much, male or female, into our function and our doing, and not enough deeply grounded into our organic being, we just put forth ideology rather than mythology. And so I just want to say here, and again, so much appreciation of how you've spoken about this and how you brought it forth, that the introduction that you start the book with was written by Campbell and first published in Parabola magazine back in 1980. And in it, he says that in the art of the old Stone Age, from the period of the painted Paleolithic caves of southern France and northern Spain, about 30,000 to 10,000 BC, the female is represented in those now well-known little Venus figurines as simply naked. Her body itself is her magic. It both invokes the male and is the vessel of all human life. Woman's magic is thus primary and of nature. The male, in contrast, is always represented in a role of some kind, performing a function, doing something. And even today, as we address and regard the woman, we do so in terms of her beauty, but the male in terms of what he can do, what he has done, what his job is. Close quote. And so we see that in every one of us, we have the feminine aspect of being, and just for purposes of describing the interaction in a balanced way, and the masculine function of the seed or project or doing. And so you've brought them together very, very beautifully in this book, and we want to now go into the evolution of the goddess from that time in the Paleolithic through the Neolithic, which Maria Gimbutas wrote about so beautifully and is represented also and acknowledged in this book by Campbell. Joe Campbell used to say that a true myth, as opposed to a mythology, as opposed to a theology, is always transparent to the transcendent, meaning it allows us to contact the great mystery that we are and that all of creation is. And we've talked here about the sense of organic and the sense of pure and the sense of living energy that you can connect with. So this is, in a sense, a sacred time. Sunday, named after the energy of the sun. It's a time in our tradition in the West to rest from our labors and allow ourselves to be receptive and take in the depth of our own being and learn from it. And so Saffron, I would like to cover two or three points. And one is to lead into the fact, the recent dialogue I did with Stanislav Grof here, February, available in our archives, he said that Campbell regretted that he only came into contact with Maria Gimbutas and her wonderful work later in life, but he certainly made up for lost time, and much of it is represented of the inspiration he got from Maria Gimbutas and her work on the Neolithic period, and her book, The Language of the Goddess. He even wrote the introduction to that before he died in 1986. And that was published in 1989. So the two points that I'd like you to just take off on, Saffron. The first is the evolution in the Neolithic period, which would be 10,000 or so BC and the beginning of agriculture, and how, you know, the primacy of the living universe and the all-encompassing goddess energy was deeply held in the settled agricultural communities and their mythology, and then how that shifted into male-dominated gods around 3500 BC and what we now know as the patriarchy. And in that context, we could talk about the shift that happens from the Iliad to the Odyssey. And I just say all that now because we just have a few minutes left, and I invite you to take the ball and run with it.
3: Okay, so 7,000 years of history in a few minutes.
2: Well, you know, 5 or 6 minutes, I know, but I just want to highlight for people the richness of this book and what they're going to discover. It's a treasure trove.
3: Yes, okay. So what we find through Maria Gimbutas' work, and she was a Lithuanian archaeologist who spent most of her career at UCLA, was her work in the Neolithic time period of Southeastern Europe, which she refers to as Old Europe. And we go into detail in the book about this. And as you mentioned, in Buddhist's book, Language of the Goddess, amazing resources for people that are interested in understanding some of the oldest strata of mythological ideas and images that we have. So her understanding, and Campbell was completely on board with it as well, based on all of his studies, he could see the basal structure that she had identified in the development of mythology and civilization and culture, is that during the Neolithic era of Old Europe, roughly 7500 to 3500 BCE, there were cultures that honored the divine feminine alongside a divine masculine, and that's my language. But what we see is this balancing of the both feminine energy, which is that of the creative, as well as the masculine energy, which is that of the seed, as you had said yourself. And this has been excavated and come to be understood through the thousands upon thousands of figurines that have been found during many excavations that Kim Buddhis and her colleagues, you know, were doing in the 60s and 70s. So in the book, you know, the argument unfolds in a much more cohesive way, but by looking at the images of these goddess figurines, looking at the burial mount, burial formations that this culture had done, which indicated men and women were buried side by side rather than one being preferenced over another, on the symbolic structure as well as on the pottery and the various tools that were found, also the structure of the towns, which didn't have fortifications. All of these various pieces were what allowed Kim Buddhis to start to understand this culture that, again, reverenced a goddess or god.
2: Yes, Efron. And so one of the things I think we want to talk about now is the fact that when the patriarchal gods took over, for instance, under Hammurabi, and that happened when these herding and sheep herding cultures came in and took over from the goddess, the god Marduk was celebrated in Babylon. And in the great myth there, he mercilessly smashed the skull of the goddess Tiamat and tore her apart. And then he shaped man to serve the male gods so that they should be free to repose at ease. And I'm going to read this one paragraph, which reminded me immediately as I read it of what's happening now in our Gilded Age here in Wall Street and the other elites that are continually to dominate and actually take apart the culture with the progressive inequality and paying no attention to climate change and the body of the earth on which we are all dependent. The two great crises of our time, I personally feel we're in the death spiral of the patriarchy now for this reason. Now, listen to this. This is from like 5,000 plus years ago. How interesting, says Campbell. In the older view, the goddess universe was alive, herself organically the earth, the horizon, and the heavens. Now, in this way, and Marduk's supremacy, she is dead, and the universe is not an organism, but a building, with gods at rest in it in luxury, not as personifications of the energies in their manners of operation, but as luxury tenants requiring service. And man, humans, accordingly, are not children born to flower in the knowledge of their own eternal portion, but as a robot fashioned to serve. Close quote. And so that's how he summarizes the shift from the goddess to the god energy. And so perhaps we can just really talk about at this point how you see the goddess energy coming back into the culture. I think the time is critical. The timing is perfect. And this book is such a vessel. I have to say, of all the Campbell books I've read, it is perhaps even my favorite.
3: Oh, wow. Well, thank you for saying that, Duncan. That's a huge compliment. Well, you know, I kind of look at it in different ways as to how it is that, you know, these energies that we personify and have been personifying as goddesses are coming, you know, into more and more obvious interaction in our lives now. I think, first and foremost, because of, you know, my work in the Jungian and archetypal psychology field, which is closely aligned to one of the main themes that Campbell talks about in the book, which is that the feminine principle we can understand as being one definition of being transformation. And Campbell talks about the fact that these goddess mythologies and rituals do show that people, through initiations, through ritual, various practices, as is shown in that Odyssey chapter, which you and I talked about, and mm-hmm. is my favorite. So anyone who's reading the book, I just, you know, it's my favorite chapter in the book itself. What we're talking about is that the feminine principle, or the goddess, is she who helps us undergo transformation, not just into life as a human, and I mean this a little bit as a metaphor, but also our spiritual transformation, our psychological transformation. I think now, as has always been the case, but, you know, here we are trying to make sense of all of these various world political situations that are going on, communal situations, family. We as individuals are challenged today, as we have always been, to actually undergo our own psychological transformations. And I think that the feminine, the goddess, has everything to do with being able to undergo that. I mean, that was, you know, the heart of Jung's work is, you know, how do we undergo the transformation from being a child or passive or caught up in the collective story about what we should do and come to find the true essence of our individuality. Well, as Campbell argues, that happens through the mysteries of the goddess. I just think that that's a huge part of the work that all of us are facing in our day-to-day lives. And as it happens on the individual level, it can then happen on the collective level. And so I think that's as important now as it's always been.
2: And I have to honor you again for the depth of the insights that you have brought to this work and so enriched it in how you've organized it and put it together. It's the great skill, as you said, of how to bring this through so that it becomes an opening for all of us. And we'll just end with Jung's famous comment that when we tap into the mysteries of the unconscious and fearlessly encounter them and deepen our historical knowledge of how we've come, as I mentioned, to where we are today, that resonance between the Marduk myth and Wall Street of today was just so striking and enriching and empowering to me when I read it, that if we bring this to consciousness, it gives us an empowerment so that we can choose our fate and make a transformation to our own benefit of the collective and also to this beautiful planet on which we reside. We can meet our economic crisis and our ecological crisis coming from our own inner balance of the masculine and the feminine. And as Jung famously said, if we don't do that, we will experience our life as fate rather than destiny. And so for having given this encouragement, which literally means enheartened value to this conversation, I want to just thank you very much and deeply from my heart, Saffron, for the wonderful work that you have done and you continue to do in this. And so, Saffron, I just want to thank you again very heartfully for the wonder of your work.
3: Thank you so much, Duncan, and thank you for your work and your living dialogues.
2: Beautiful. And with that, Saffron, I'll be diving back into the book, and that reminds me of Campbell saying that the most amazing example that he could think of in his long life and work of the masculine and feminine coming together was the great vision of Black Elk, the Lakota Sioux, who said, "In my vision, I understood more than I saw more than I can say, but what I can say is I saw the hoop of my people and all peoples encircling the sacred mountain," and the sacred mountain was Mount Harney, which was locally for him and his tribe. But then he added the all-important words, Campbell said, "But the sacred mountain is everywhere." So this image of the hoop and the mountain rising in the center is a great example of the bringing together of the masculine and the feminine, our KGNU family holding the space for the antennae to rise and to broadcast literally over our entire area and also now the world at KGNU.org. I'm Duncan Campbell.
0: With that, I invite you all our co-creative deep listening audience, to be with us again next week as we continue with these living dialogues.
2: And if you'd like to listen freely to additional archived visionary dialogues with myself and other transformational thinkers,
0: many other living dialogues can be freely accessed anytime at the link kgnu.org/living-dialogues.
2: You can also Google Duncan Campbell, Best New Paradigm Thinking. Thanks again for your deep listening in evoking this program. All the very best.

0: Even though we want life to be comfortable and pleasurable, and even though we often expect it to be, life is often difficult, disappointing, and painful. Though we can't control what happens to us, we can learn to respond in healthier, more adaptive ways. It is possible to train our brains, our bodies, and our hearts to access our intuitive wisdom, not only to get through the tough times, but to grow and become more conscious in the process. This training is supported by research scientists who have found that combining mindfulness and neuroscience, which includes neuroplasticity, can lead us to more resilience and well-being. Resilience is part of our human birthright, and today we'll explore the idea that anyone can learn to be more resilient, more flexible, more open to new perspective, growth, and change with our guest, Linda Graham. Linda Graham is a licensed psychotherapist and meditation teacher in full-time practice in the San Francisco Bay Area. She integrates her passion for neuroscience, mindfulness, and relational psychology through trainings, workshops, and conferences. She publishes a monthly e-newsletter entitled Healing and Awakening into Aliveness and Wholeness, and weekly resources for recovering resilience archived on her website, lindagraham-mft.net. She's the author of Bouncing Back, Rewiring Your Brain for Maximum Resilience and Well-Being, and Resilience, Powerful Practices for Bouncing Back from Disappointment, Difficulty, and Even Disaster. Join us for the next hour as we explore rewiring our brains to be more effective in the world and experience a greater sense of well-being with our guest, psychotherapist Linda Graham. I'm Justine Willis-Toms. I'll be your host. Welcome to New Dimensions. Linda, welcome once more to New Dimensions.
1: Thank you, Justine. It's good to be back here.
0: It's great to be sitting across from you, especially today, I think. One of the words that you use in your book that gets repeated several times is something called response flexibility.
1: Mm-hmm.
0: And you say it's never too late to rewire our brain. What do you mean by response flexibility?
1: So the capacities to be resilient are innate in our being because they are innate in our brain. And response flexibility is one of the functions of our higher brain, the prefrontal cortex, the center of executive functioning. So besides doing a lot of things that help us be resilient, regulating our nervous system, regulating our emotions, managing our emotions, developing a sense of self-awareness, response flexibility is one of the functions of that part of our brain. It means we can shift perspectives, shift gears, change how we're perceiving things, how we're responding to things. And that develops over time as we learn from experience to be more flexible, to be more adaptive, to be able to shift gears. So when we know the experiences, the tools, the exercises that will train the brain to be more flexible in its responses, we're actually training the brain for our own resilience. So we can learn how to do that. And that's the beauty of the neuroscientists discovering neuroplasticity, that the brain can change and grow and learn lifelong. The brain can change how it responds to experience lifelong. We can change how the brain responds to experience lifelong. So when we know how to choose and use the tools that will do that, we not only have a choice, we have the possibility of becoming more resilient. I think we even have a responsibility to become more responsive in how we respond to life.
0: You mentioned the prefrontal cortex, mm-hmm. and I know you also mentioned in your book, and I want to tell our listeners, you have like 130 exercises that are very relevant to this subject that just you just take us through just a myriad of exercises that are available to us, and they're so clear. I just want to congratulate you on that.
1: Thank you.
0: You mentioned how the prefrontal cortex, that's a newer adaptation, brain adaptation from our a mammalian brain and those other parts of the brain. You also mentioned this part of the brain, which you just said, was the CEO of our emotions.
1: I call it the CEO of resilience. So this prefrontal cortex, you're right, it's the most recently evolved part of the brain. So it developed later in our evolution. It has more sophisticated functions. It's the seat of our consciousness and how we process our experiences consciously. But I call it the CEO of resilience because it does so many functions that help us respond to our experience differently and choose how we want to respond to our experience differently.
0: One of the things that you talk about are the five intelligences. Mm-hmm. And at the top of that list is one that I'm especially interested in, is the somatic body. Mm-hmm. And this is where we think that everything happens by choice and thinking and being analytical. But what is a somatic body and how can we deal with it and how do we deal with it in our emotional, in different emotional states?
1: So I do present the exercises in resilience in a certain order. And we begin with somatic intelligence because our first responses to anything that ever happens come from our body. And when we can pay attention to the signals we're getting from our body that we're in danger or we're under stress, and when we can use the tools of somatic intelligence, and I've organized them by breath, touch, movement, and visualization, we're able to actually regulate the responses of our autonomic nervous system so that we're not too revved up, we're not in too much anxiety or fear, and we're not too shut down. We're not collapsed or withdrawn in shame or depression. But we actually are in this natural baseline physiological equilibrium that is called the range of resilience. And when we could be calm but engaged in our body brain, then that creates a sense of safety in the brain itself. And it's more able then to keep the higher brain online and decide what to do in any given situation. So we begin where the body brain begins.
0: So, all right, let's give an example. Let's say, let's talk about shame. Mm-hmm. And I remember one of the beautiful exercises you had, if I remember correctly, was actually taking a body position mm-hmm. of shame. Mm-hmm. And can you describe that exercise? It just really struck me.
1: So it's an exercise that I learned from Natalie Rogers, who was an expressive arts therapist and happened to be Carl Rogers' daughter. And shame is an emotion that we feel, but there are physiological markers of every emotion in the body. So how we experience shame or anger or fear or sadness, it's all different in the body. So if you shift your posture, you're going to shift your autonomic nervous system. You're going to be able to shift your emotions and your mood. So the idea is, yes, to embody the posture of shame, which for most people is chest caved in, head bent over, eyes held down, sometimes the hands covering the eyes. It's a position of collapse. And so if we get into that physical position, and I'm careful when I ask people to do this because it can evoke the feeling of shame. It can be a powerful practice to do this. But you let your body inhabit that posture, and then without even thinking, you let your body move to a posture that feels opposite. You don't even have to know what to call it. But most people, their body will straighten up, their spine is taller, their hands may go over their heads. And so they're coming into a position of more energy and more power. We can go back and forth between the more difficult negative posture and the more positive, stronger posture. And that is what rewires our sense of what we're feeling, what we're experiencing. And people can come into a sense of strength and energy and power. Now, this is now taught as power posing. And you can come into a position of strength and confidence and energy. But I think it's actually most helpful to go from the negative to the positive, go back and feel the negative, feel again the positive, because you're actually moving from the negative to the more positive posture. You're not faking it. You're actually feeling it in your body.
0: And so is there a residual effect there when, let's say, you're going through your day and suddenly you feel shame,
1: mm-hmm.
0: and somehow because you've done this exercise quite a few times, you automatically then start to evoke this more positive power mm-hmm. pose?
1: So one of the mantras in the book is little and often, meaning we do our practices, small practices, repeated many times. When we repeat the experience, you're repeating the neural firing that is learning about the experience. So the brain will develop its own cue, its own habit of responding, so that yes, when the body goes into the shame posture, the brain goes, oh, but I can stand up, it'll be different. You can remember that without even having to go through conscious processing.
0: And this also, what you're describing, I think is one of the keys, is this is not bypassing the negative emotion.
1: Mm-hmm. It doesn't do any good, really, to try to bypass the negative emotion, because if we're trying to distract ourselves or deny that it's happening, our body is still carrying it, and it can come to our conscious awareness, or we can act out about it. So that's why in resilience, I teach quite a

0: emotions, not bypassing them, but actually bringing mindful awareness to experiencing them and compassion to ourselves for experiencing them. And for however well or poorly we're handling them, compassion for ourselves, we're a human being, and this is hard. So the mindful self-compassion allows you to actually be aware and accept and be with and tolerate and work through an emotion. Any emotion will pass through the body if we let it, if we're not blocking it. The average emotion will last about 20 seconds. So if we can be with it for that short period of time, it will move on its own.
1: I want to remind our listeners that I am here, and that's also very good news, Linda. I'm here with Linda Graham, and she is a licensed psychotherapist and author of Resilience, Powerful Practices for Bouncing Back from Disappointment, Difficulty, and Even Disaster. And to know more about her work, you can go to her website, lindagraham-mft, which is Marriage and Family Therapist, mft.net. Or you can get there through the New Dimensions website, newdimensions.org. I'm Justine Willis-Toms. You're listening to New Dimensions. We're talking about compassion, and you may have some other thoughts on compassion and how we can develop more of it.
0: Well, I've been talking about using compassion as a way of dealing with difficult, negative, overpowering emotions, because the compassion allows us to hold the emotion and hold ourselves for having the emotion long enough for the emotion to be able to move through. But it's also true that compassion and any of the positive emotions that we practice actually shift the functioning of the brain out of the negativity bias of the brain, out of contraction, out of reactivity, into more openness, into more receptivity, into possibilities of learning and optimism. So anytime we practice compassion, kindness, gratitude, joy, awe, delight, we're shifting the functioning of the brain. So it's important to cultivate positive emotions, not just to feel better, but so that we can actually do better. The direct, immediate cause and effect outcome of these positive emotion practices is resilience.
1: So when you say developing these positive emotions, you've also mentioned, and we've had on the program, Dr. Rick Hansen, and he's talked about our negative bias, the brain's negative bias. This is, he calls it, like we have Velcro for negative emotions and negative thoughts, and Teflon for the positive ones. Right. And so we might have 100 positive things happen, and we have 10 in a day, and we really focus on that 10. So you're saying we have to be conscious in shifting this, and it is possible.
0: Well, I'm saying over time, as we practice our tools and we become aware of our responses to whatever we're dealing with, whatever the external stressor or the internal message about that stressor is, as we become more aware and more responsive, then we're going to notice the negativity. We're going to notice the positive when it happens. We can make the choice to cultivate more of the positive deliberately so that it's there to antidote or recondition the negative. And as we become more aware, we're giving ourselves possibilities of choice. We're able to respond differently. That's increasing our response flexibility. So we work with the negativity bias of the brain like we would work with any other derailer of our resilience.
1: So, Linda, the catchword there and the challenge there for us is to be aware and to make ourselves more aware in the moment. For me, I like to go to the body, not to analyze it with my mind, but to notice, okay, one of the things, all right, here's an example. One of the things that really trips me up that I find I just flash so quickly when I get frustrated over technology.
0: Cyber dukkha, yes.
1: What do you call it?
0: Cyber dukkha, suffering of cyberspace, right?
1: Oh, boy. Does it, if I can't figure it out and it's not working correctly and I think I've done something wrong. And many times I've found that it wasn't even me. It was something out there that was...

0: that was not quite right. But I find myself just flashing with frustration and anxiety. And then, well, you notice me, just right there, my shoulders went up, and then I feel that tension in my shoulders, and then it goes down to my solar plexus. And so, and there is what, that's my kind of trigger, and that's what I do, is that I take a deep breath. Or I try to be aware in the moment and take a deep breath.
1: So I can offer a tool that might be very useful and helpful. But first, I want to say that as you're talking about being mindful of what's happening in the body, and in our mindfulness training, we focus on different objects of the mindfulness, sensations in the body, our emotions, our thoughts, our belief systems. So mindfulness is trying to deal with anything that we're facing, just like we have compassion for anything that we're facing. We're resilient with anything that we're facing. It could be technology, it could be health, it could be our moods, it could be relationship. Whatever we're facing, we want to be resilient in the face of it. So what I would suggest when you have that startle and frustration and anger about technology, the first thing to do is put your hand on your heart, because that activates the oxytocin, the brain's hormone of safety and trust. It's the brain's direct and immediate antidote to the stress hormone cortisol. So as soon as you put your hand on your heart, your blood pressure can go down, your heart rate can go down. It's really wonderful then to also sigh, because when you have a deep sigh, you inhale, but then you exhale longer. That resets the nervous system. It's a natural resetter of the nervous system. So you can have a couple of sighs to reset the nervous system. Then I would bring the compassion to yourself that this is what you're going through. Now, I tell the story in the book because it really happened just this way. We had power outage a few years ago. There was a big storm in the Bay Area, and we lost the power on my block for about 36 hours. So this was January. No heat, no lights, no phone, no refrigerator, no stove, no internet. And I was fine until I woke up in the morning and there was no internet. And I wanted to connect with my world. And I noticed myself getting frustrated and cranky and grumpy. And I took a break from being in my home office and I walked through my kitchen, and there's a magnet on the refrigerator that says, "May I give myself all the compassion I need?" And I go, right, I teach this stuff, right? So I put my hand on my heart and I begin the phrases, because it interrupts the automaticity of what I was experiencing. May I be kind to myself in this moment. May I accept this moment exactly as it is. May I accept myself exactly as I am in this moment. May I give myself all the compassion I need. And I went through that maybe two or three rounds, and I felt my brain open back up. I felt my brain expand. I have internet at my office. That's 10 minutes away. And I tell the story because when I was in my automatic survival responses, I couldn't think straight. But as soon as I did that practice and came out of the negativity into a more open mind space, there was the answer. I have internet in my office. So we don't practice mindful self-compassion to solve the problem, but we practice it to create a space in our brain from which we can solve the problem. So that's an important tool for our resilience.
0: I'm reminded of the research of Barbara Fredrickson, and she did research just on this very thing. She had some people who somehow were in a negative emotional state, and some who were in a positive emotional state. And she had them sit in front of a computer, and she had them describe what was on the computer. And those that were in the positive emotional state had great peripheral vision, and they could describe a greater range of what they were looking at. Whereas those in that negative, they just were focused like on one little part of that computer. And so what you're saying, it is a physiological thing.
1: That's right. So we know that our survival responses narrow our vision, and they narrow our hearing as well. And when we're not in fear, then all of that can open back up. so that we have a broader perspective and we're also hearing and processing information differently. So we use the positive emotions to do that opening up of the brain and of our perspective. So it's not a luxury. It's actually an important tool to be able to do that.
0: And you describe a little portable pharmacy. I'm going to call it a portable pharmacy because as you put you just as you described it, mm-hmm. you put your hand on your heart, you mm-hmm. sigh, mm-hmm. and you said it starts to release this hormone of oxytocin, which the brain loves because right. it's such a feel-good sort of thing.
1: It feels good because it's the hormone of safety and trust. And that's what feels good to us when we're in our survival mode to the brain. We want to be able to feel safe and trusting. So we can add to that, which I often do when I teach people, hand on the heart, you're breathing deeply into the heart center. You breathe in a sense of ease and goodness. Then you remember a moment when you felt safe and loved and cherished with another human being or with a pet. And you actually evoke that feeling so that the oxytocin is washing through your body. And you hang out there for 10 or 20 or 30 seconds so that you can savor that feeling. And that really, really shifts your capacity to respond.
0: So you're adding imagination mm-hmm. to it or visualization. Or
1: that's
0: that,
1: right.
0: And the brain doesn't distinguish between a real event and an imagined one.
1: Oh, well, the brain can distinguish between imagination and something real, but the same neurons fire in the brain when we imagine something as when we see it in real time. So what we imagine can be real to the brain, and we can use that as a resource.
0: So hand on heart, breathe deeply, do a sigh, and imagine a time when we were truly loved and cherished.
1: Mm-hmm.
0: And we might kind of think of that in advance so that we have that at our ready. Is that, you know?
1: I'm always asking people to practice and rehearse and pre-wire their brain so that when there's a startle, hand goes to the heart and the people come to mind automatically. This practice is powerful enough that the stress response doesn't even have to come up in the first place. You can preempt the stress response when you've trained yourself to do this pattern.
0: So this is, again, goes back to what you say is often do it
1: little and often.
0: Do right. it little and often. So it's not like you have to practice for 4 hours once a week.
1: No, in fact, it's better to practice for 5 minutes many times a week. That's much better for our learning.
0: There you go. There you go. And another one that you talk about as far as accelerating the brain change and the practices that we do in reconditioning the brain is safety primes neuroplasticity.
1: Mm-hmm. Right.
0: So what do you mean by that? How can that help us?
1: So the brain will contract when we sense danger. And when we feel safe, the brain opens up again, the dynamic that we were just talking about. So when we have a sense of safety in our body, brain, and being, then that does prime the neuroplasticity. We're open to learning. We're not defending ourselves. We're open to learning. So we try to create that sense of safety, both whatever conditions we have in our environment, but the fastest way actually to get that sense of safety is to interact with another human being that you feel safe with. That's a social engagement system of our brain.
0: Okay. We'll talk about that in just one moment, that being with someone that we feel safe with. I want to remind our listeners that I'm here with Linda Graham, and she is the author of Resilience, Powerful Practices for Bouncing Back from Disappointment, Difficulty, and Even Disaster. And if you want to know more about her work and her newsletter, her e-newsletter, and all of her resources on her website, go to lindagraham-mf, as in Frank, T, as in Thomas, mft.net, lindagraham-mft.net, or you can get there through the New Dimensions website, newdimensions.org. 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
0: I'm here with Linda Graham. She is a licensed psychotherapist and the author of Resilience, Powerful Practices for Bouncing Back from Disappointment, Difficulty, and Even Disaster. And Linda, we're talking about being with people, developing trust, developing a sense of safety. And you're saying that we do this, the best way to do this is with other people with whom we feel safe. Mm-hmm. So I'd love for you to say something about how we do that and developing that.
1: So if we begin with our evolutionary biology, which is we are programmed evolutionarily when there's a sense of danger or threat to reach out to another person, to a caregiver when we're very young, for safety and protection. We don't have to learn how to do that. That is built in. It's the basis of secure attachment, which is the basis of our inner secure base of resilience. So when we're very young and our brains are developing, when there's a sense of danger or threat, we will reach out to a caregiver for safety, comfort, protection. If that happens, then not only do we feel safe, but we also begin to get a sense of confidence that we can reach out and someone will respond. So we get to begin to develop that sense of resilience. The quote from my mentor, Diana Focia, that I love, the roots of resilience are to be found in the felt sense of being held in the mind and heart of an empathic, attuned, and self-possessed other. So if we experience that early on, if our attachment conditioning has been optimal, we'll have that inner secure base of resilience. But that can be recovered and regained at any time when we feel safe and held, loved, validated, valued by other people. And so we do that in our relationships throughout our lives. That happens even with social connection, that we're wired to want to be with people. Our brains are social brains. We get a sense of well-being from being with other people when it feels safe and resonant. So this is our biology. We're learning how to use that by cultivating relationships where we get to feel safe and valued and important. And that is a great support for our resilience. I'm going to add a sidebar here. Shame is the biggest derailer we have of our resilience because we tend to collapse and become paralyzed. And shame happens when we feel we've done something that people we depend on for our safety and our well-being, we've done something that has disappointed them or they disapprove of, and we're afraid of being cut off or exiled or rejected. So the need to be connected is so powerful in our biology, in our body, and in our being, that we need to learn how to use that sense of connection, sense of being bonded with people, to support our resilience. So that's where the oxytocin, circling back to that, comes in, because it is the hormone of bonding and belonging. It's what happens between a mother and a child. And so when the oxytocin is released, we come into what Sherry Taylor called tend and befriend, or calm and connect. It brings a sense of safety to the brain. By the way, this whole attachment cycle is, okay, I'm home with someone who loves me and takes care of me. There's a threat. I go to them for protection. I get the protection. I get soothed. Now I'm ready to take a risk and go off in the world. But another threat happens, and I go back to my secure attachment figure to get comforted and protected again. That's the cycle. We feel safe. We take a risk. Uh-oh, something happens. We get scared. We come back. We get comforted and protected.
0: I want to ask you a question about that, and I'm glad that you brought up Sherry Taylor, because we've seen the research about women have a greater tendency to tend and befriend. And so is there a difference between men and women here? Because I think culturally, men are taught to be independent and independent of that, reaching out. Is there a difference?
1: So the biology, underneath the culture is men do have more vasopressin, and it's a molecule that's chemically similar to oxytocin. So it's true, women have more oxytocin, men have more vasopressin. What the vasopressin does for men is it encourages them to protect. So the woman is tending and befriending, and the man is protecting the family. Now, that can be expressed in various cultural forms where the man defends the home or provides for the home, and the woman takes care of the children. It can be culturally expressed, but it's based in our biology.
0: So does that mean, so I'm when we talk about feeling safe, do men have a little more challenge to actually use this kind of exercise to feel safe? Do they have a bigger challenge?
1: Men are socialized to be the protectors and the providers. So they may actually feel a sense of safety from providing and protecting the family. That's where a sense of safety might come from for them. In order to feel safe, we need to be able to acknowledge our vulnerability a little bit, that we need to feel safe, that we need to feel protected. And in the culture, that is harder for men to feel. I don't think biologically it's harder for them to feel, but culturally, men are trained to not feel that or not let that show if they feel it. And in fact, there's some wonderful work being done now in the Mindful Self-Compassion Protocol for men by Daniel Ellenberg, Steve Hickman, who are allowing, they're calling vulnerability to be the ultimate courage, to be able to acknowledge what's really going on and bring compassion for that is the ultimate courage. So yes, we have some cultural conditioning to deal with, but I think nonetheless the biology is still, we can use these tools to create a sense of safety so that the brain remains neuroplastic.
0: I'm just recalling I DVR what a lot of things, and one of the things I DVR'd while I was away on a trip was the CMA Awards. These are the Country Music Awards, and it's great to DMR to go through the commercials because there's so many of them. But and I'm not even through the whole thing yet. But there was a song that Garth Brooks sang for the first time, and even his wife, Trisha Yarbrough, I think is his wife, was sitting in the audience. She had not even heard this song yet. And I don't recall the name of it, but it was a whole song of how much he loved her and his feeling he could feel vulnerable because of her, because she was the strength to allow him to feel that vulnerability. People should just kind of find that song somewhere because it was so powerful. I was really shocked that a man would come up with such a song that is talking exactly about what you are saying.
1: Well, I think what's important for resilience is that we develop our capacities to be with and work with any of our emotions, and then even to work with any of the cultural messages or any of the internal messages that we might have about those emotions, because when we can shift our perspective, we're going to be more flexible and more resilient. So it's just being able to look at anything that's happening and our reactions to anything that's happening and be able to shift gears. That's really the key. My colleague Frankie Perez says, how you respond to the issue is the issue.
0: There it goes. And I want to go also to our relationship with ourselves. You know, we talk about safety, you know, finding others, but also finding safety and self-love within our for ourselves. And it seems to me, and I think that you mentioned, this is our home base. This is where we can come home to, that we don't have to depend on others always. We need to develop this within ourselves.
1: So there's a chicken and egg thing going on here. It's true. I mean, the relational intelligence within chapter is about developing the self-awareness, self-acceptance, self-appreciation, self-love that is the foundation of our inner secure base of resilience. How that develops is back and forth in interactions with other people, where we can experience feeling loved, so we come to love ourselves. it goes back and forth. That's why I have relational intelligence within and relational intelligence with others, because they really dovetail.
0: So I'm thinking also, you say search out people who have healthy brains, like hang out with them. Mm-hmm. That's very beneficial. Do you have any comments on that?
1: At two levels. One, I included that in the book in the chapter on brain care and taking care of your brain. And there are so many things we can do to take care of the physical brain, exercise and sleep and nutrition and learning something new. And hanging out with healthy brains is one of those things because the brain stays more active and engaged. But we also know that at a social, cultural level, that when we're hanging out with healthy brains, people who have done their work, so to speak, and can be managing of their own experiences and resilient in their own experiences, then we don't have to be defended or guarded or manipulated or on guard anything. We can just be open, which is the safest condition for the brain, for learning and for being resilient.
0: So that's what you would recommend, that is a lifestyle choice, so to speak.
1: It's a lifestyle choice, and it's a choice that prolongs life. Now more and more research is showing that the people who have the best longevity are the people who are happy in relationships and in community. When there's social connection, we live longer.
0: Okay, all right. So developing those and searching out those and really being aware of when we are just around a lot of negative people, that's going to drag us down. So to have too much of that in our lives may not be healthy.
1: So I've come up with sort of a metaphor. My colleague Elijah Goldstein and I talk about this. Just like periodically you clean out your house and you go through and recycle the things that you don't need anymore, periodically we have to prune our relationships as well. If relationships are negative or toxic or make us feel smallified or ashamed, it might be important to be able to prune them and cultivate relationships like you cultivate positive emotions, cultivate relationships that are healthy for our well-being.
0: So that's a really good advice, maybe not as easily kept, so to speak, because it's going to take some effort on our part.
1: Well, and it takes skill. So the relational intelligence with others has a lot of skills of setting limits and boundaries, communicating without shame and blame, negotiating change in a relationship, repairing a rupture, coming to forgiveness. There are a lot of skills we can learn that allow us to relate to people in healthier and healthier ways.
0: I'm thinking of one of the exercises that you have in like repairing, let's say, a relationship is the Just Like Me exercise, which we can talk about in a bit. I want to remind our listeners that I'm here with Linda Graham, and she is a licensed psychotherapist and meditation teacher, and she publishes a monthly e-newsletter entitled Healing and Awakening to Aliveness and Wholeness. And she has many, many resources on her website, and I suggest that you look them up. And they are archived on her website. Go to lindagraham-mft.net, as in marriage, family, therapist, mft.net. Or you can get there through the New Dimensions website, newdimensions.org. I'm Justine Willis-Toms. You're listening to New Dimensions. Linda, I just mentioned before the break, I mentioned when we are looking to repair, let's say, a relationship, and this is always challenging, you have a wonderful exercise, and it's called Just Like Me. And if you can describe that for us.
1: Okay. So I'm going to give credit to Mark Coleman, who wrote Making Peace with Your Mind, because that's where I got the exercise. Again, using that with his permission. The idea is to overcome the sense of otherness or difference that might create a gulf between us and a person we're relating to. And relating that back to repairing a rupture, the most important thing in repairing a rupture is to prioritize the relationship over being right.
0: Ah,
1: When the relationship is more important than your position or your opinion or being right, then you can focus on doing the repair with another person. So Just Like Me helps that because it cultivates our sense of common humanity. Just like me, this person wants to be happy. Just like me, this person has fears and disappointments. Just like me, this person wants to be important in their lives. Just like me, this person struggles with their own emotions, whatever works, because then that creates a sense of commonality and common humanity between you and the other person. And that's what allows to put the connecting to be more important than your own independent individual opinion.
0: There are so many. We're just giving listeners a little flavor of some of these exercises. And another one I want you to mention, it was a story that you told that I really loved. And I think it wasn't your client, but it was someone else's client who the name you used in the book was Sean. And he was plagued by negative emotions. And he was given an exercise of doing something before he even got out of bed. Do you recall this?
1: Oh, yes, of course.
0: Oh, great. Please.
1: So actually, Sean was my client, and he complained about waking up in anxiety every morning, so there wasn't that sense of well-being. And so I encouraged him to simply do whatever practice he wanted to do when he was home in bed waking up, gratitude practice or a mindfulness practice or hand on the heart, but to not get out of bed until he was in a state of calm, in a state of well-being. And he would say, he would wake up, it would take him an hour, but then it took 35 minutes, and then it took 15 minutes, and then it took 5 minutes. And one day he woke up in that state of calm. So he had retrained the managing of his nervous system. So I offered that story simply to say, we can choose to do a practice. When we repeat it many, many times over time, it will have an effect. And not only then do we learn something that manages our experience and we can become more resilient, but we learn that we can. We learn that we can be a learner, that we can train our brains to become more resilient. And that's part of our resilience, is to learn that we can do that and trust ourselves that we can do that.
0: And I think that this one is especially relevant to these times because there's a lot of pressure on us. There's like climate change or the polarization of politics or terrorism or these, you know, just over and over, we're just getting all this news, just bombarded with news. And this is a very good, I thought, practice to just practice this in the morning so that we don't wake up and we just kind of think, oh, another day. I wonder what bad news is going to happen today.
1: Well, then I would also suggest, because all the things that you mentioned are not just discrete individual stressors that we have to deal with. It's a change in the whole system of what it means to be alive on this planet. And so it generates a kind of existential anxiety. And I think it's important that people come to a practice, they come to their own values that has a larger spiritual dimension to it. Somehow we are part of something that is larger and vaster than we are. And whether that's coming to the wise view or wise understanding of the Buddhist tradition that leads to wise effort, we need some way to come to terms with, we don't know, we're not in control, there's a lot of uncertainty, there's certainly impermanence, and coming to terms with those realities of life. So I've done some research on post-traumatic growth, and we talk about that some in the book, of being able to accept what's happening and to be able to resource with other people and to be able to find the positive even in the midst of a difficult, hard time, because that gives us some breathing room. It gives us a respite. But then also finding the lessons, the silver lining, the gift in the mistake, and coming to a coherent narrative. All this happened before. Here was the event. Here's how I dealt with it. Here's what I learned. And now here's my life going forward. This is what I learned because of that event, not just in spite of it. This is a new baseline for my life because of what happened, not just
0: so,
1: in spite
0: so you're,
1: of it.
0: So you're looking at your own time that you were successful.
1: When you coped well. When you met the adversity well with some skill and some flexibility.
0: Yes. And we only have like I don't know, less than a minute. I want you to just say something about taking a digital vacation.
1: Now more research is showing the impact of the overuse of our digital technology on our brain. We're losing capacities of concentration. We're losing capacities of empathy. We're losing capacities for solitude and reflection. It's important to take a vacation from our digital devices to allow the brain to recoup and function the way it has evolved to function, not with so much overstimulation from our devices.
0: Okay, that's a big order. Thank you for kind of encapsulating that. And you can look at more detail in Linda's book. So I want to remind our listeners, I want to thank you so much, Linda, for being with us today.
1: Thank you, Justine. It was a lot of fun.
0: Oh, great. It was great for me, too. It was great to go through your book and find so many great exercises. I've been speaking with Linda Graham. She's a licensed psychotherapist and meditation teacher, and her website is lindagraham-mft.net, lindagraham-mft.net. She is the author of Resilience, Powerful Practices for Bouncing Back from Disappointment, Difficulty, and Even Disaster. 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I'm Justine Willis-Toms. 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This is program number 3662.
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3: 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Hi, I'm Karen Dowling, and here's what's happening yoga worldwide. August 14th is Global Yoga Therapy Day, a day worldwide set aside to acknowledge and celebrate how yoga can be healing and therapeutic, supporting physical, mental, and emotional well-being. The first Global Yoga Therapy Day was in August 2019, set up by Anne-Marie Johnston, founder of Yoga for Better Health. This first gathering of 450 yoga therapists from 36 countries was an 8-week promotion to gather knowledge of the different types of yoga therapy. It was a uniting of yoga therapists from around the world to build the profession and raise awareness of yoga's healing potential. Now it's a day that each yoga therapist in their own country and town can educate their local communities about the possibilities of yoga. A yoga therapist is an advanced yoga practitioner who uses the application of yoga principles and practices to promote health and well-being. These practitioners are skilled at tailoring yogic methods to each person's individual needs using a holistic mind-body approach. Yoga therapy sessions are customized to address specific health challenges, to manage symptoms, prevent illness, and support overall wellness, says the Cleveland Clinic. This year's themes are Why Yoga Works, Where Science Meets the Sacred, and Yoga Therapy Around the World, Charting a Course to Integration and Impact. So this August 14th, try something different from the usual sweating jumping routine. Slow it down with a yoga therapy class, a restorative yoga class. Learn the benefits of relaxing and breathing. That's the news beyond the mat. This is Yoga News with Karen Dowling.

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2: Welcome to The Bioneers, revolution from the heart of nature and the human heart.
3: It's all alive. It's all connected. It's all intelligent. It's all relatives.
4: So when we talk about nature-based solutions, a whole lot of people that don't do this work really have a hard time understanding what we mean. So I often say, look, this is helping nature help us. At the end of the day, in order to survive and thrive, we need clean and abundant water, we need clean air, we need safety from these environmental extremes like wildfire. And actually, restoring the health of nature helps us with this.
2: In this episode, Wade Crowfoot, California Secretary for Natural Resources, describes how the world's fourth largest economy is putting natural systems at the center of its bold and visionary policies and practices to help restore the biosphere, and in turn, sustain the long-term habitability of planet Earth for human civilization. I'm Neil Harvey. This is Nature-Based Solutions, Hope with an Action Plan. As the climate emergency deconstructs human civilization faster than a lobbyist can buy a politician, societies are being forced to find real solutions. Until fairly recently, virtually all the solutions applied to address climate change have focused on scaling technology, such as renewable energy, which would lower our reliance on burning fossil fuels. Although these approaches are crucial, by themselves they're insufficient. We've also got to achieve significant carbon drawdown because the amount of CO2 in the atmosphere is already in the red zone, exceeding viable planetary boundaries. This technology-centric approach also ignores the clear data that the large-scale human destruction of ecosystems over the past 12,000 years, including by agriculture, has released massive amounts of atmospheric CO2. Some estimates range as high as one-third to half. Human activity has disrupted the innate capacity of Earth's natural systems to create a stable, healthy climate and atmosphere. The solution, hiding in plain sight, is to restore the capacity of Earth's natural systems to heal themselves and sequester the carbon back where it belongs. It's the intricate web of biological diversity that creates the very conditions conducive to life that all life depends upon, including us wayward humans. Nature knows how to do everything we need to do, but without mining the past or mortgaging the future. Enter nature-based solutions. As Secretary of the California Natural Resources Agency, Wade Crowfoot is responsible for identifying nature-based solutions and putting them into state policy. He spoke at a Bioneers conference.
5: California is one of the world's biodiversity hotspots. Scientists say one of 36 hotspots in the world. We have more endemic species in California than almost any place on Earth. 40% of our plant species in California only grow in California. But we also rely on our nature and our natural systems. Our natural systems are what keep us together and alive. We talk about ecosystems, and sometimes we think eco means environment. This is fish and wildlife. Eco is the Greek translation of home. These are our home systems. So those watersheds that we're working to protect are providing our water. And when those watersheds burn up in catastrophic wildfire like they have over the past decade, that is a huge threat to our life as humans in California. So yes, we're protecting nature for biodiversity. Yes, we're protecting nature for non-human life, but we're also protecting nature for ourselves. And that's really been the aha moment in the last decade, where across the world, scientists have told us that yes, attacking climate change is about solar energy and electric vehicles and building efficiency, but it's also about protecting and restoring nature. I want to tell you something encouraging, and I think it's important to have encouragement at this time. I call it hope with an action plan. And the fact is, nature is finding its way centrally into the work of governments, not only in California, across the United States, and across the world, and big things are happening. So let me skip to the big things, because I think it's really exciting to share with you that after a decadal movement by tribal leaders in California, the largest river restoration project in American history in the Klamath River Basin. Four defunct dams have been removed. That's restoring over 400 miles of salmon habitat. Critically important to the survival of salmon and the survival of the Yurok and the Karuk people, salmon people. And I can tell you that institutions like the agency that I lead for decades told tribal leaders that it would never happen. It could never happen. But here's the most remarkable thing. Those dams came down in the fall, and biologists said it's going to take a handful of years to understand if salmon are actually going to recolonize this watershed, that are actually going to come back in. You know how long it took? 10 days. 10 days. 6,000 salmon were monitored 10 days later getting through that first dam, and it was 10 weeks later that the first salmon were identified far up into Oregon in the top headwaters of the restored habitat. Nature is resilient if we give it half a chance. Go 400 miles to the south to Los Angeles on what we think is the world's largest land-based wildlife crossing, the Wallace-Annenberg Crossing, connecting areas of habitat for the endangered Southern California mountain lion. That's a wildlife crossing that's crossing 10 lanes of traffic and a two-lane frontage road. Most people said it could never get done. It was too big, it was too audacious, it was too complicated, could never happen. The fact is, great things are happening across California and our country. The California condor is back. I was up with the Yurok biologists releasing California condor into their native habitat in far northern California. The gray wolves are back in California and have made their way into the Southern Sierra. And yes, the beavers are back.
2: By giving nature a chance to heal itself, these successes profoundly enrich these landscapes. The term nature-based solution first arose in the 1980s among visionary ecologists and biologists, but only gained official global recognition in 2022. What started as an outlier has become a legitimate and increasing priority for effective climate action. But what exactly constitutes a nature-based solution? And what do the approaches look like in practice? The basic question to ask is, how would nature do it?
4: So when we talk about nature-based solutions, a whole lot of people that don't do this work really have a hard time understanding what we mean. So I often say, look, this is helping nature help us. When nature thrives, people thrive. Nature needs us and we need nature. At the end of the day, in order to survive and thrive, we need clean and abundant water. We need clean air. We need safety from these environmental extremes like wildfire. And actually, restoring the health of nature helps us with this. So take, for example, on flooding. We are experiencing in California increasing water extremes. So the dry periods are getting drier, the droughts, the wet periods are getting more intense and frankly dangerous. And what we've realized over time is that one of the best solutions to protect communities from flooding are letting the rivers roam as they used to during certain times of year. We have these seasonal floodplains across our country that we've essentially cut off. We've channelized our rivers and we've protected communities by creating higher and higher walls or levees around those rivers. And in fact, by letting the rivers roam out of their river channel at certain times of year in a safe and well-planned way is remarkable for reducing downstream flood risk. Where I live in Sacramento, California, is one of the most flood-prone cities in the United States, where the confluence of two rivers, And it is these floodplains that's actually protecting us upriver. And we're working to expand those. And what's really incredible is those floodplains not only protect us from flooding, they are incredible habitat for salmon and other fish that, frankly, have lost a lot of that habitat over time. There are places that seasonal waterfowl and migratory birds are using. They're even recharging our groundwater basins, which are the savings account for water supply. So that's just one great example where it's a nature-based solution. So let's talk about another extreme, heat. So we've experienced worsening heat waves in California. Some people talk about the fact that Los Angeles, over the coming decades, will begin to experience a climate more like Phoenix, Arizona. And when you think about a huge place like Los Angeles, it's covered in concrete. We know that we can reduce the surface temperatures during these really hot periods through a really simple solution, which is trees, right? Trees and green spaces reduce the surface temperature and provide shade. So we've invested more than ever in helping generate or create more street trees in neighborhoods that don't have them, greening schoolyards so that kids, when they're outside, can be under shaded trees, or if they're playing, they're playing on grass or a soft surface. We know from science that the difference between neighborhood temperatures in Los Angeles on a very hot day is more than 10 degrees between those places that have a lot of trees and a lot of green space versus those places in concrete. That's a nature-based solution. It's exciting when you talk to people about examples. Everybody loves the idea of greening a schoolyard. People love the idea of letting rivers roam into seasonal floodplains where it's safe and possible. Folks love the idea of taking your organic compost and turning it into healthy soil that's growing vegetables that you can buy in your local grocery store. These are all ideas that are not hard. They don't involve complicated technologies. They do involve paradigm shifts, though, and they do involve thinking differently. So from my perspective, nature-based solutions are all about helping nature, restoring natural processes to benefit people.
2: In truth, many nature-based solutions are found in ancient indigenous traditional ecological knowledge systems. What's old is new again. One striking example is indigenous use of fire.
4: There's so many other great examples. On wildfire, you know, across the West, we face remarkably challenging conditions with catastrophic wildfire, right? Hotter, drier conditions. What's amazing is while we need to continue to improve our response and firefighters and technology, that's all important. But the biggest solution is right in front of our nose in California, and that is reconnecting with traditional practices from our indigenous communities. California Native American tribes for thousands of years were practicing prescribed fire, safe, low-level fire to reduce the density of our forests and reduce the risk of catastrophic wildfire. They were even managing water temperatures by creating smoke in the summer to keep water cold for salmon and other migrating fish. What's remarkable is for over a century, the agency that I lead outlawed this practice and was literally arresting and in some cases charging felonies to tribal members that were putting good fire back on the ground. And fast forward, now we're working to scale up this practice across the state, and it's one of our primary strategies to reduce catastrophic wildfire risk. And we're partnering and learning from those tribal communities that have been practicing this good fire. So to me, these nature-based solutions are all around us. We just have to get out of this box we've created to recognize them.
2: Ancient indigenous and traditional ecological knowledge and the leadership of First Peoples have become foundational elements of California's nature-based solutions policy. What had long been violent historical conflicts are starting to transform into respectful partnerships.
4: The Karuk tribe in the Klamath Basin has been among the most powerful teachers for me and my team. So this is a tribe that is a salmon tribe, and they have lived in this far northern region of California along with the Yurok people and others since time immemorial. And they have been practicing good fire for thousands of years. They really led a movement over the last decade to push the state to recognize the critical importance of this work And then not only to, you know, legitimize the practice under the law, but then actually to drive or to advance their tribal sovereignty, their ability to actually burn. It's been fascinating to get up there and actually get on those lands and learn from the practitioners. The thing that blows me away is with nature-based solutions is in so many cases, it's sort of back to the future. It's these indigenous practices. So we're really excited from our perspective in California, you know, to protect our residents, to actually achieve our, what we think are world-leading targets to achieve carbon neutrality or net zero carbon in 20 years, we have to restore the health of our lands and waters. And it starts by learning from the original stewards of the land.
2: We'll hear more from Wade Crowfoot when we return. I'm Neil Harvey. You're listening to The Bioneers, Revolution from the Heart of Nature.

0: 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In 2016, the revered Harvard biologist E.O. Wilson published his landmark book, Half Earth, Our Planet's Fight for Life. In it, he advocated for the formal legal protection of the biodiversity and ecosystem health of fully half of Earth's lands and waters. The clarion call was a recognition that human existence depends entirely on the health and viability of our ecosystems. Since that time, a global movement has arisen called 30 by 30. It's a first step toward half Earth to protect and restore 30% of Earth's lands and waters by 2030. Progress is difficult to measure, but most assessments warn that collective efforts are now nowhere near reaching the 2030 goal. According to Protected Planet and the One Earth Global Safety Net, only around 17 to 18% of terrestrial land is being formally protected, and only 9 to 10% of marine habitats. Not much progress since E.O. Wilson called for saving half of the Earth a decade before. Conserving the ocean is especially challenging because most of it isn't owned by anyone, so getting agreements on paper has proven difficult. The good news is that the state of California is farther ahead. It adopted the 30 by 30 approach as state law and developed some of the strongest possible standards for adopting nature-based solutions. By 2026, California had conserved 27% of lands and nearly 22% of coastal waters. That means 3.5 million acres of counted conserved lands have been added since the initiative began in 2022, more than halfway to the state's conservation goal. Of course, there's much more to be done.
1: California has a roadmap to

0: move and store carbon at much larger levels than we have. It starts with these nature-based solutions. We all learn in fifth grade that plants absorb carbon dioxide and release oxygen. And when our lands are healthy, our soils are healthy, our trees and forests are healthy, they sequester more carbon than they release. Our landscapes in the West and in California are unhealthy. And so now, for the first time, we're quantifying the amount of emissions that come off our lands, and we've set a specific target to reduce the emissions off those lands, ultimately making the lands a carbon sink. So things like healthy soils. We have so much organic waste that it's actually not a form of waste. It's actually an asset. That's organic content. If we can actually vastly expand organic content into the soils, create healthier soils across a meaningful swath of California ag lands, this means significant carbon sequestration. And oh, by the way, remarkable water retention, more efficiency of our water usage in a state that's experiencing greater droughts. So those nature-based solution targets are these quantified targets that are holding us accountable to really drive land use practices changing and improving the health of our landscapes. Again, so we can achieve carbon neutrality, but also achieve all these other benefits.
1: Conserving and restoring nature are effective ways to heal societal and environmental harms, and they're also intensely popular. Wade Crowfoot finds that nature-based solutions have unusually broad public support that can transcend even extreme polarization of partisan politics.
0: People love the outdoors and people love nature. Our state park system, the largest in the country, is beloved by rural people, urban people, North, South, Republicans, Democrats. Our public lands, as we've seen in the last couple of years, are revered by folks across the ideological spectrum. So when you talk about these common sense improvements that provide benefits by using nature or building the health of nature, I really do think it breaks through some of the ideological differences or even the partisan differences. And at the end of the day, the great thing about, you know, this set of actions we call nature-based solutions is, yes, it's about combating climate change. But we don't have to talk about that if for somebody who doesn't recognize that science, right? I mean, the great thing about these solutions is they're multi-beneficial. So we can talk about them in different ways that really resonate with a range of people.
1: California helped create the Mediterranean Climate Action Partnership in 15 regions that have similar climates across 5 continents. These states and provinces aren't waiting for their federal governments to mobilize. Instead, they're collaborating directly to share knowledge and solutions that can migrate around the world. Wade Crowfoot notes that advancing and scaling these nature-based solutions should also include restoring justice with First Peoples.
2: 3 months after he took office, Governor Newsom invited California tribal leaders to the future site of the Native American Heritage Center, this new tribal gathering place in Sacramento, and did something that no California governor had ever done. He offered an unconditional apology for state government's treatment of tribes. And it was easily the most meaningful and impactful day in my career. But we talked about with the tribal leaders that if that's all that happened, it was importantly symbolic, but it was ultimately counterproductive because we needed to actually create a new future. What does that future look like? It looks like ancestral land return, land back. It looks like co-stewardship, co-management of our lands, and it looks like restoring traditional ecological practices that we now desperately need in California. And those are good, those are fine commitments, but I'm really proud to tell you that we're making progress. We allocated $107 million to ancestral land return that have now facilitated 30,000 plus acres of land back to tribes. California State Parks manages 1.6 million acres of land across California. Now 57% of those lands and state parks are governed by co-management and co-stewardship agreements with Native American tribes. And we are finally getting out of the way of tribes in getting cultural fire back on the landscape, which we desperately need in California. So this is happening, and this will continue to happen. And I want to tell you that as we pick up the paper, or as we do now, doom scroll in the beginning of the day or the end of the

0: tonight, just know that progress is being made, and it's not just being made in California. I had a chance to lead a delegation from California of activists and tribal leaders and local government leaders to Cali, Colombia in the fall, where we came together with countries from around the world under the United Nations Compact Convention on Biodiversity. And I can tell you, governments from around the world are doing things that make this progress look modest. And we have a network of efforts among progressive governments. And I can tell you, this linkage between restoration of the environment and restoration of justice, indigenous-led, it's found its way, in, as it should, into these governmental discussions. And it's actually guiding our path forward. So my message is, in this dark, dangerous hour, don't despair. And I want to end with a story. And it's one of my favorite stories. The San Joaquin riparian brush rabbit is this cute little rabbit that has lived in the Central Valley, the San Joaquin Valley. And as its name suggests, it lives along the rivers. It lives in those riparian zones, woodsy areas along the rivers. And we've lost 96% of our riparian habitat in the Central Valley. And we thought we lost the San Joaquin riparian brush rabbit until they found a breeding pair taking shelter under an overpass of Highway 99. We think down to the last breeding pair. And that breeding pair was brought into what's called captive breeding, where they help generate more population into the dozens. And then they reintroduced that rabbit into national wildlife refuges, those places that are protected in the San Joaquin Valley. Not a lot of them, but protected. Well, fast forward, an incredible nonprofit named River Partners that does these multi-benefit restoration projects bought an area of land at the confluence of the San Joaquin and the Tuolumne Rivers. And the goal was buy it from agricultural production and rewild it for this type of habitat, this riparian habitat. And it's an amazing story because we caught wind of this effort and we decided to see if they would help us make it a state park. And now it's the newest state park, the first new state park in California in over a decade. And it happens to be in a part of California that's park poor, where you have low-income farm worker communities that literally have limited access to touch the rivers and recreate in the rivers when it's 110 degrees in the Central Valley. So it's amazing that this is becoming a state park. And so in the course of that, they were doing biological surveys to prepare for the reintroduction of the brush rabbit. Because in an exciting way, we can move bring the brush rabbit population from several miles up on the other side of the river to what we're calling Dos Rios, the state park, and reintroduce it. And during that biological survey, within that newly repaired riparian zone, only 3.5 years old, you know what they found? Riparian brush rabbits. Somehow these incredible bunnies had figured out a way to travel 10 miles and across the river to find their new home at Dos Rios. So to me, that says never give up hope. Always recognize that nature can rebound if we help nature. And this is our moment. So thank you very much for what you do. Keep up the great work.
1: 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Executive producer Kenny Ausubel. 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Senior producer and station relations, Stephanie Welch. Associate producer and program engineer, Emily Harris. Production assistants, Mika Anami. Interview conducted by Teo Grossman and recorded at KPFA Studios by Mike Cohn and Rod Akhil. And I'm host and consulting producer, Neil Harvey. If you have opinions or suggestions, you can email us at radio@bioneers.org or reach out to us on social media. We'd love to hear from you. Thank you for listening. This is program number 297.

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1: The Lesbian Herstory Archives is the world's largest collection of materials by and about lesbians and their communities. Maxine Wolf and Rachel Korbman, two members of the Archives Coordinating Committee, discuss the past, present, and future of this half-century-old archive. For Wings, it's Abigail DeRoberts.
2: I'm Rachel Korbman, and I'm an assistant professor of women's gender and sexuality studies and disability studies at Arizona State University, as well as a coordinator of the Lesbian Herstory Archives. I've been a coordinator for the last 15 years.
3: I'm Maxine Wolf, one of the coordinators at the Archives. I started in 1984. Every group I was working in, every political group fell apart, and I was looking for something to do. And there was an article in Woman News, which was a women's paper then in New York City. And there was a mention that there was a volunteer night at the Lesbian Herstory Archives. And I said, well, that sounds like something that I would want to do. So I showed up. Then it used to be in Jones and Deb's apartment on the Upper West Side. And so I showed up there on a Thursday night. And the reason I stayed was they sort of showed me around and I saw they had these organization files. And since I was an organizer, I said, oh, that's interesting. And so I opened it up and I started to look through it. And I said, what goes in here? And Joan, in her inimitable style, said, well, that's up to you. Make a decision. What do you want to have in there? And so I made a decision and I never left. That was in 1984.
2: In 1973, there was a conference for the Gay Academic Union. And the Gay Academic Union was an organization that was interested in creating what we now think of as queer studies, what they were then thinking of as gay studies, and also supporting like individual gay and lesbians in the academy. And the conference was like primarily attended by gay men, but a small number of lesbians came. And the lesbians started meeting separately in consciousness raising groups. And one of those groups got really interested in the idea of creating a lesbian archive, because this was a time when there was a proliferation of new cultural work around lesbian feminism, and they realized that this wasn't being collected by traditional archives. So they started meeting about the idea of this lesbian archive, and by 1975, they put out a newsletter that kind of like announced the existence of this archive. By then, there was five women who were the collective that were in charge of the Lesbian Herstory Archives. When you like look back at the newsletter now, it's interesting because it's like, we're an archive, we're going to exist forever. We're here to like collect lesbian history from around the world. But the collection actually consisted of like a few milk crates that were initially in Joe Nessel, who's one of the founders' apartments. A little bit after that, the collection momentarily moved to Nashville, Tennessee, because two of the other members of the collective were living on a lesbian separatist land, so they drove the milk crates there with the intention of cataloging the material in it. Instead, they broke up, and Joe Nessel and Deb Adel, who are two of the founders that are still involved in the archives today, drove to Tennessee, got the milk crates, brought it back to New York, and then it was in Joe Nessel's apartment from the mid-70s to the 90s before it moved to the building that it's in now in Park Slope.
3: Oh my goodness, there were so many people. I mean, basically, when I came, besides Joan and Deb, there was Beth Levine, who was one of the people who did a lot of fundraising for the house. She sort of organized fundraising things. And she and I were two of the people on the committee that looked for the house for the Lesbian Herstory Archives. And she basically handled volunteer nights. And Mabel was there off and on over those years. And I would always sit with Mabel and talk with her. And she was really great. And Judith Schwartz was there most of the time. She was one of the people who had really, after the very early years, had been involved at the archives. And who else was there? Eventually, Beth Haskell came, who no longer is active, and she basically handled the computer stuff. Paula would come once in a while, but not that much at that time. Lenny Goodman, she was there. That was it. And then there would be people who came and went. The way it worked at Joan's apartment was that we were only open on Thursday nights because it was her home. And so she would let people in, you know, individual researchers during the week, but in terms of having more than one or two people there. So we would meet on Thursday night. And the way that we formed a coordinating committee was that at one point, Joan and Deb planned to go somewhere. And Joan sort of realized that if the plane crashed and the two of them were gone, who would take responsibility? I swear. Okay. And so we decided that we needed to have a coordinating committee, you know, a group of people who would take responsibility for the archives. So that's when the coordinating committee started. And I think it was probably in 1985. And it was at the same time that we started talking about looking for a house, you know, looking for someplace else to move.
2: Joan Nestle is most known as a writer. She's written a lot about butch and femme desire. And she's also known as a founder of the Lesbian Herstory Archives. And she was a key figure in the early years, especially because it was in her apartment. Joan's alive and in Australia.
3: Yeah.
2: And, like, we often direct researchers to her who are blown away that she's somebody that they can just email. But she is. She's very open and responsive and very generous with her time.
3: Well, she and Deb, you know, after the original collective, they really took up the reins very quickly and, you know, started running the archives. And for a long time, that's what she did. I mean, Joan is just the kind of person, she's a writer, you know, as well as someone who is very committed to, you know, to maintaining the history of lesbians and in every kind of possible way. So I think that that's really important about her. Mabel was a friend of Joan's, well, actually originally someone who worked for Joan's mother. And she just became, you know, for a while she lived with Joan at the very end of her life. She was around the archives all the time. And she would, you know, hold court. A lot of lesbians would come to see her, especially lesbians of color, because she was kind of, you know, their vision of what they could be, in the sense of someone who had been around for so long and was so brave about it and was so out about who she was. And she would, you know, she would be there to talk with them and they would come to see her. It was very touching, but it wasn't done in a way where they were kind of like humoring her. They really came to see her and to sort of soak in her reality is what I would say.
2: Mabel Hampton was a figure who's important to the early years, even though she was not technically a member of the collective of the Lesbian Herstory Archives, but she was an old friend of Joan Nestle's. So Joan was born in 1940. Mabel Hampton was born in 1902. So there's a 40-year age gap. And Mabel Hampton was a Black lesbian, and Joan Nestle was a white Jewish lesbian. And Mabel used to do day work for Joan's mother. And so that's initially how they met. And Mabel was the first out lesbian that Joan knew. And they developed a lifelong friendship out of that initial meeting. Mabel Hampton was a kind of fixture at the archives in the early years. I wasn't around. She died in 1989. I was born in 1985. But people describe her kind of presiding over the archives and flirting with all the younger women. She also has an important presence in the materials that she left. So it's very rare to have archival material that so robustly documents the life of a Black lesbian of her generation. And so we have a photo collection that she donated of her and all her friends. She donated a lot of books to the collection of pulp novels that we have. And then also Joan did a bunch of oral history interviews with Mabel, and they're all digitized and on the website. So there's I don't even know how many oral history interviews there are. There's many, many, many of them. And they've been like really, really useful to researchers, like Cydia Hartman's Wayward Lives, Beautiful Experiments draws from them. Hugh Ryan's When Brooklyn Was Queer draws from them. And Cookie Wollner's book on Black lesbians in the early 20th century also draws on them. So yeah, Mabel Hampton, both in her life and after, has played a really important role in the Lesbian History Archives. The photos are documenting her entire life. So there's a lot of photos from when she was a young woman in Harlem with her and all her friends. The Lesbian History Archives used to have this photo that's a profile of one of Mabel Hampton's friends that was the poster for the Lesbian History Archives. And then it like goes up to her later life and like her at different pride parades and things like that. And then the pulp novels. So Jo Nessel refers to pulp novels as survival literature for lesbians in the 1950s and 60s, the first kind of clue that they would have of lesbian life. So pulp novels were like mostly written by men, and they were often very problematic on a number of fronts. And they often weren't like specifically lesbian. They were kind of like some lesbian stuff and some like general sexual deviance stuff. And the lesbian often would like die by the end of it. But they were like really important to lesbians at the time, and this is why Joan called them survival literature, is because they were like kind of the first clue that a lesbian life would be possible. And they gave a lot of readers a sense of the specific geographies of like where lesbians might hang out. So they were like often set in Greenwich Village, for example. So even though these like novels were terrible, they'd be like, oh, maybe we should go to Greenwich Village to meet other lesbians. So Mabel Hampton, like many lesbians of her generation, had a very large pulp collection. So that's now part of the archives collection. The Lesbian History Archives is in a physical location in Park Slope. It's a limestone building that looks like every other limestone building on the block. But then you go in and there's just like archival material in like every corner of the building. It's three floors. The top floor is an apartment where the caretaker of the archives lives, who's somebody who's on the coordinating committee who kind of handles the day-to-day labor of the archive. And then there's two floors of archival materials. For example, there's like a walk-in closet that has all the newsprint, and there's a closet that has the special collections, or the start of the special collections, which are organizational records and personal papers and et cetera. There's like many, many file cabinets. So that's like what the Lesbian History Archives is most properly. But we also, because the material did kind of outgrow the capacity of the space that we do have, we also have a lot of offsite storage. So when researchers are working with a larger collection or have a specific research interest, then they talk to us in advance and we get the material from offsite storage. And then we also have worked on a number of digitization projects. For example, digitizing a bunch of cassette tapes that are in the collection and making them available digitally to researchers. Similarly, there's a digitization project with the photo collection. So on the website, you will see digital versions of like material that we do have. So it is kind of like a physical archive as well as a collection that you can, to some extent, access digitally. Okay, so the cassette tapes are really interesting. Basically, like as soon as the technology became available to be able to like record things on cassette tapes, you had different lesbians going around and like recording everything and then donating it to the Lesbian History Archives. So we have cassette tape recordings of birthday parties. We have cassette tape recordings of different speeches and conferences and events. We have cassette tape recordings of actual like oral history projects as well. So the cassette tapes, which we call the spoken word collection, they're just almost like bootleg recordings of different facets of lesbian life, and especially the 70s and 80s. In the 1970s, there was a proliferation of work that was about lesbians, which like partially came out of the gay liberation movement, partially came out of the women's movement, and partially came out of the lesbian feminist movement. So there was like a realization that this material wasn't being collected by traditional archives. There was also, at the same time, a good deal of interest among lesbians about trying to find historical precedents for themselves. And what they found is that it was often difficult to like access materials about lesbians or like people that they would kind of imagined to be lesbians in archives for a number of reasons. In some cases, material was actively destroyed. In some cases, material wasn't really described in a way that would be legible to researchers. And then also there's the sort of thorny historical question of trying to figure out how to use present day terminology to like describe people in the past. So anyway, the Lesbian History Archives was founded out of that very particular historical impasse. And it's interesting how that relates to the present moment, because to a certain extent, the Lesbian History Archives and other community-based archives, and then also traditional mainstream archives that are now collecting queer and trans material, did kind of fix the problem that lesbian feminists were identifying in the past about the context after they were founded. So like I write about the 1970s and 80s, so I don't have a lack of archival material to draw from. I have like often in my research the opposite problem of like an abundance of archival material.
3: There were many different kinds of publications, but right then in New York was Woman News, which was a newspaper. Besides there being, you know, more national magazines for women, but the Woman News was a newspaper in New York. And there, you know, there were other newspapers all over the country, and we have an amazing collection of them at the archives. More than there were magazines, there was newsprint and newsletters that went around. The Lesbian Connection, which still goes around now, started in the 70s. At the same time as Woman News, there was Big Apple Dyke. There were other papers that would come and go.
2: Yeah, there were a lot of like local periodicals around the country, like Leaping Lesbian in Ann Arbor.
3: And Lesbian Tide.
2: Lesbian Tide in Los Angeles,
3: in California.
2: That was long running.
3: Yeah. And a woman that I know started one in Minneapolis called the Lesbian Insider, which was like a play on inside and insight.
2: My aunt was momentarily on the collective that put that together.
3: Oh, no kidding.
2: Yeah.
3: My friend Joan's sister was on it.
2: Yeah, my Aunt Pat. Small collectives that put out publications, definitely the height of that was 70s and 80s. And one thing that's interesting about the Lesbian History Archives collection is that the Lesbian History Archives had its own newsletter that it put out kind of irregularly. What people at the archives would do is they had subscription exchanges with periodicals across the country. So they would trade their newsletter for subscriptions to publications. It's, I think, probably the strongest collection of lesbian feminist periodicals in the 70s and 80s because of the sort of like active organizing work.
4: On Wings, you're listening to Abigail DeRoberts' interview with Maxine Wolfe and Rachel Corbin, longtime volunteers with the Lesbian History Archives.
2: It's not like there's not publications now, but the landscape has changed. There's more digital publications. By the like 80s to 90s, there was like more zines. So like independent, like one person putting out something distributed amongst their friends or through different mailing lists. So I definitely don't think there's been like a disappearance of lesbian print culture, but there's definitely been shifts.
3: It is disappearing in the sense that people don't collect things. You know, a lot of communication is via email or Instagram or some other digital form rather than written letters or diaries that are tangible. So I often worry that at some point we're not going to know what life was like at this point for a lot of different kinds of lesbians. And that does worry me because, you know, even if you try to collect digital information, there's no way that most people keep it. I mean, it was hard enough when everything was on paper to prevent lesbians from burning their ex-lovers' letters. In fact, I once gave a talk in Northern Ireland in their new community center, and I was doing a presentation about the Lesbian History Archives. And one of the things I said, you know, in going through a slideshow was using an example of a collection we had to say, you know, your history is important, save things, give them to somebody. You don't have to give them to us, but make sure that you give them someplace that you'll be respected, blah, blah, blah. And this woman started crying. And I said, "What's wrong? You know, did I say something to offend you?" And she said, "No, I just burned all my ex-lover's letters." You know, she was like so upset that she sort of had given away this history. So, you know, we've had that, and people don't necessarily save it. I save it. I print out emails. Okay. But I have always been a correspondent, and I was always a letter writer. And then, as time passed and friends of mine stopped writing letters, I stopped writing letters, you know, although I still write some, and but I keep the emails, but most people don't. You know, we may have the papers of famous people, but I think the thing that's so extraordinary about the archives is that we collect the papers of lesbians. It doesn't matter if you are a secretary, a truck driver, a writer, a famous actress, and we don't care. We prefer to have that range of people because we want to be able to reflect the entire community in whichever way it defines itself. So that does concern me. Would you agree, Rachel?
2: Yeah. I mean, like, the best way to preserve emails is still printing them out. But, like, most people don't do that besides Maxine Wolf, who does that. So, yeah, I think that there is like a broader challenge to preserving the digital world in the present, and like so much of the way in which lesbians are talking with each other and interacting with each other is digitally. And so, like, part of the reason that the collection is so robust from earlier context is like partially about the founding of the archive, but it's a lot about the technology too, that things were on paper or things were on analog media that we still are able to like pretty easily digitize. So like print out your emails.
3: Yeah, I mean, I think it is important to preserve things. I think one of the things that people can preserve is people are still going to demonstrations and they still have signs, believe it or not. Okay. And I think people should save them and not throw them away. I think it's crucial because you can't even guarantee that we will have a history of the groups. You know, we have organization files, like 1,500 organization files of organizations across the world, not just in New York or in the United States. And it's almost impossible to do that now. It may be online and there may be, you know, an internet archive, but it's not in a way that's usable for most people.
2: And it's just like so easy to like record either video or audio on your phone that I think people are being like less intentional about it than they were in the past. Like AIDS organizing, the sort of like video work around that is a good example. People kept that stuff and it was like important in the sort of like initial distribution of that video. But then also later it's in archives now, but like people are not thinking the same way about like the content that they're producing on their phones.
3: We digitize stuff and we've done that, you know, basically with lots of parts of our collections. I mean, I worked on those things, like our subject files were digitized, our organization files were digitized, and t-shirts and, you know, some special collections. That's the one that we are very careful about because we don't believe in digitizing the collections of individuals. Mainly because they would have to consent, and not just them, but anybody else they mention in their collection would have to consent. But we do have, for example, and they're online digitized versions of our ACT UP files, because I brought all those papers to the archives as a member. And so, you know, we have 10 years worth of their papers. And the Lesbian Avengers, because I was one of the organizers of the Avengers. So any group that I belong to, I brought paper. I mean, archivists are basically paper scavengers. Anywhere I go in the world, I bring things back. And it's always very nice when people come, very often people come to visit us. You know, to see the archives from other countries, and they bring us things. They bring us books, they bring us leaflets, they bring us brochures, things from their countries that or material that they can give to us. And so those are part of our collections as well. But yeah, we do digitization, because one of our basic values is that the whole point of doing this is for people to be able to access it. We don't want to keep it for ourselves. There would be no point in that. The point is to make the history available to the people whose history it is, and to anyone else that's interested, but that's the major point. Well, I knew it was important. That's why I stayed, but I had no idea, you know, that we'd be here for 50 years at all. I had no idea I would be here for 50 years. So I certainly didn't think that about the archives. You know, it's interesting because we just sort of went on, which is how the archives functions even now. You know, there's just this sense that we're here and we're not going anywhere. Wouldn't you say that, Rachel?
2: Yeah, yeah.
3: It's taken for granted. Every once in a while we panic and we say, what happens if? So every once in a while, this sort of doomsday scenario would push us to make the next major decision, but it never felt like a major decision. It just felt like it was the reasonable thing to do. I think that it's important to share that we are an all-volunteer organization that has existed for 50 years, and we have never paid anybody. We don't have an executive director or a staffer. We basically have proven that you can actually, that a lesbian feminist organization can survive and exist and grow. So I think that's very important. People always act like you have to be corporate in your style. And when they hear that we operate by consensus, they think that that's not possible. And it is, because it, from my point of view, for everyone that's on the coordinating committee, the archives is more important than each of us individually, whether we're a new person on the coordinating committee or someone who's been around for a long time, the archives comes first.
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4: 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I'm Wings series producer Frieda Worden. 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

This award-winning vocalist and composer has been described as the most critically acclaimed Native American singer of her time. She has performed for First Lady Hillary Clinton and Ms. Tipper Gore, and has appeared on and created soundtracks for numerous TV shows, including HBO and the Discovery Channel. Please welcome Joanne Shenandoah.

the Iroquois, I believe, and the Tree of Peace. It's a great white pine, and on top stands an eagle, who is our protector. It is said that one day everyone will hear about this great message of peace. That's the prophecy. Because under this tree are buried our weapons of war, under the four white roots that go into the four directions of the earth. It is said that anyone can find shelter under this tree, no matter what color, no matter what religion. We are to join hands together when the eagle calls and when the eagle cries to us to warn us of danger. So when we join hands together as one under this tree, we are to be assured that the tree will never fall and there will always be peace on earth.

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1: 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You've tuned in to Indian Voices on KGNU FM 88.5 Boulder, KGNU 1390 Denver. This is your host Teresa Halsey for Indian Voices. Right now we're listening to the music of Joanne Shenandoah. This is from the Eagle Cries CD, and that's the name of it, Eagle Cries. So up next, we're going to be listening to the ITC newscast from Friday, September 18th. And we'll have Joanne in between what's going to happen. The second half an hour, we're going to be listening to Amy Bowers and her TED Talk about her people, the Yurok, and the removal of the Klamath dams on the river. So that'll be a really good talk, and she will sing a song. So stay tuned to us here during our KGNU pledge drive. 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
3: To walk in there and know that there's all these children that never made it home, and it made me angry.
4: This story depicts burial sites, and some may find the details about boarding schools difficult to watch. From 1879 to 1918, nearly 8,000 children from 140 tribes went to the Carlisle Indian Industrial School in Pennsylvania. Its founder, Army Captain Richard Henry Pratt, was notorious for his philosophy, kill the Indian and save the man. In 1890, 43 children from Montana's Fort Peck, Assiniboine, and Sioux tribes traveled 1,800 miles to the school. And now the tribe is celebrating the return of three children. They died and were buried at that school. After 2 decades of work and prayer, a delegation from the tribe brought them home.
3: You see the pictures of the cemetery. You see the pictures of the headstone. To walk in there and know that there's all these children that never made it home. And it made me angry. But as we got closer to Grandma Christine's grave, the mom and me, my mom heart, went out to all the children that are still there. And all I could do was just pray. I was angry, but I had to pray.
4: That was Lana Forstar. Her ancestor, Christine Redstone, died at Carlisle in 1899. The cause of death is unclear, just as it is for the two boys that were brought home. Peter Howe died in 1896, and Richard Morgan died in 1891. No descendants of the boys were located, so they were buried in Poplar, Montana, in the Tribal Repatriation Cemetery. According to Diane Yupi, the Fort Peck Cultural Preservation Director, only these two boys are identified of the 11 ancestors brought home from museums and collections and buried.
5: They're just relatives, ancestors from the Fort Peck Reservation era that were dug up and taken to different museums or institutions.
4: With no descendants, Michael Redstone said the tribe became the family for the boys.
6: The community became their family, And they stepped up beautifully. Like, those services were amazing. Like, they definitely stepped in for the family, and it was an amazing thing to see, and very, very powerful, very emotional. It was painful to know that she was that those kids were so far away, and like, they should have been able to like come back, and they should be here amongst their family, amongst their people. Like, they should not have had to go away in the first place. And we shouldn't have had, like, they should be with us.
4: Lana Forstar said community support was overwhelming.
3: When we got home, when we got to the reservation line, it was so good to see so many people there. It was our spiritual leaders, our kids, the town before the reservation line, there was kids lined up like waving, and teachers, and they were even saluting, and I was like, made me happy. And as we got, and I could see as we were coming around that hill and down the hill, and I was like, oh my gosh, look, because I was with my cousin Sasha with the children in the back of the van. And I was like, Sash, look. And we could see the cars lined up on both sides of the road, and the cops had stopped, so the traffic stopped. And I was like, oh my gosh, it was just like, I was so happy for the children that not only the 13 of us that traveled out there, but the reservation as a whole waited for them, And it was so good to see our reservation come together for these children, It was pure love is what I felt.
4: The very next week, Diane Yupi prepares to repatriate the remains of a mother and two children. The work doesn't stop.
5: I have cultural protocols, traditional responsibilities that need to be implemented into this process, and that's what I'm responsible for. It's my cultural duty and my traditional upbringing and my right to insert these processes, with this entire experience. So I really don't get to experience much. I don't get to be an emotional person. I don't get to, watch it, witness it happen, the homecoming, nothing. I'm the organizer. I'm the planner. I'm the consultation, representative that ensures what the families want or what is best for the ancestors happens. So I here I am. Finishing budgets on a Friday, back to work on a Monday, and going after another one, and some of these aren't named, and it's just fortunate that those three children had names attached to them.
4: Here's Michael Redstone.
6: They tried so hard to assimilate us, but we still have access to our culture today, despite all the roadblocks, despite everything. We remained resilient and strong today, and our families are still here, still fighting, still continuing this beautiful way of life that we have.
4: For ICT, I'm Shirley Snavy.
7: Nikon, that's how we say brother. Nikon, what it means is my bone. It's a really powerful way of acknowledging that the bones of my ancestors are my bones, are the bones of my great-great-grandchildren. There's really little to no delineation between any of it.
4: Repatriation is the focus of a new documentary by Anishinaabeg brothers Adam and Zach Khalil. I caught up with Zach to discuss working on such a multi-layered and deeply emotional subject. Here's Zach Khalil.
8: Ani bojo, miskwani bay any indigenous cause, bouting and donjaba, lenapa king ninda, wabsishi noda. Hello, my name is Zach Khalil. I'm a filmmaker and artist from Bawating, or so-called Sault Ste. Marie, Michigan, currently based in Lenapehoking, New York.
4: The Native American Graves and Repatriation Act, or NAGPRA, was signed into law in 1990. As of 2024, more than 4.1 million items have been returned. According to the National Park Service, of those 4.1 million items, over 126,000 were human remains. Most objects or items were taken from ancestors' grave sites.
8: On a coverage in the film itself, is just so based upon the tireless, compassionate, courageous work of all the tribal repatriation specialists. And I just want to sort of uplift and honor any Indigenous person around Turtle Island, around the world, who has worked within their own tribes, in their museum, to bring their ancestors home, who's held an ancestor in their hands or their hearts. It's really difficult work. And it's humble work, it's quiet work, but I also believe it deserves to be heard about and uplifted.
9: It's like in Potawatomi, our word for ancestor or great-grandmother, great-grandchild is Ankoptigan. And so that means simultaneously ancestor and future generation. We emphasize this notion of relationship rather than our place on some made-up linear timeline. It's that tether of relevance that's important, not so much how long ago something happened or how long.
4: The doc features the critical work of MACPRA, the Michigan Anishinaabe Cultural Preservation and Repatriation Alliance.
8: It's an alliance of all the tribes in Michigan who work together to return our ancestors and their funerary objects from settler colonial universities and museums. They do the really difficult and powerful and amazing and necessary work of bringing our ancestors home from these institutions that have held them hostage for sometimes hundreds of years. And so we attended their quarterly meetings for about a year and a half to just understand what the work was about, to show that we were willing to show up, showed some of our previous work, and established some guidelines and rules around how to pursue the project in a way that doesn't risk sort of further violating the ancestors. But the film also kind of zooms out, both sort of historically and geographically, to consider the origin of these collections in the first place. Why were our ancestors unearthed and held hostage in museums? And then also we cover important repatriations that MACPRA participated in around the country. It's an incredibly delicate story to tell. We honestly weren't really sure if it was a story that should be made into a film. The ancestors have been unearthed and made spectacles of and violated in so many ways. And as an Indigenous filmmaker, I'm deeply aware of the ways in which documentary and cinematic form has sometimes been used as a tool against Indigenous people. We sort of realized that the way that our films sort of move through the world are through museums and universities, these settler colonial institutions that want to learn more about Indigenous culture. And we realized that if these were going to be the audience for our documentaries, that telling the story of repatriation, telling the story of MACPRA is an important story to tell. Because a lot of these institutions get away with refusing to return our ancestors because the general public doesn't know that they're doing it.
4: The film takes an experimental approach to cinematic structure, representing traditional Anishinaabe storytelling through the narrative.
8: So it was really important for us to think about how to represent an Anishinaabe cosmology, not just to explain it in words, but to make it seen and felt in the editing and the cinematography and the sound design and the animation. So we were really trying to craft like a new form of cinema. Euro-American scientific systems tend to think that distance and time equals distance in relationship, that if my ancestor is from 1,000 years ago, then I'm less related to them. And an Anishinaabe view doesn't view time that way. Relationship is the fundamentally important thing, regardless of distance and time. And I think a spiral is one way of visualizing that importance. So if a linear timeline goes from, you know, left to right, and something from 1,000 years ago is over here, and the present is over here, when you coil that all up, these different time periods that are so far apart touch each other in all sorts of interesting ways. And so it's sort of a visual representation of how we think about relationship and how it's not, how distance in relationship doesn't generate from distance in time. How our ancestors are always present with us. And I think I've really like seen people again, like emotionally, intuitively, start to like express an understanding of that. That was sort of beyond even my largest hopes for the film.
4: The film took about 9 years to make and premiered at the 2026 Sundance Film Festival in January. For ICT, from Lincoln, Nebraska, I'm Shirley Snavey.
10: For thousands of years, the Tono Otom people have lived in their homelands in what is today southern Arizona and northern Mexico. For centuries, since that artificial border went up, tribal members have moved north and south relatively freely. Now, the Trump administration is planning to build a border wall through the nation that would split the community apart.
11: I stand on the principles of our forefather, of our beliefs and our culture, and the position that our people have taken on our opposition to a wall, to a destructive wall.
10: That was Tono Otom Chairman Verlin Jose. The Tono Otom Nation sued the Department of Homeland Security in federal court in June, arguing the wall illegally seizes sovereign land and desecrates ancient sacred sites. A federal judge denied the tribe's request for a preliminary injunction, though the legal battle continues. On August 25th, armed U.S. Customs and Border Protection and Bureau of Indian Affairs law enforcement accompanied DHS contractors on Tono Otom as they began pre-construction activities, despite the tribe making it known they would be trespassing. CBP says a new wall is necessary to close what it describes as a long-standing border security gap and dangerous smuggling corridor. Chairman Jose says the tribe has had a productive, long-standing relationship with CBP that has resulted in a 95% reduction in border crossings over the last 2 years.
11: Look at the numbers. Look at the years of cooperation and unification of addressing border issues. On their own numbers, they indicate that the apprehensions are down by 95%. In Chambon, when they built the walls, and they said that the 62 miles here was going to create a funnel effect where there was going to be a gap in there and everybody was going to come through here. That didn't happen.
10: Members of the tribe have since set up a prayer camp near one of the traditional crossing gates opposing the border wall. Davy Cross is an attendee of the prayer camp. He told ICT he's been there since the second day DHS came onto Tono Otom land.
12: Because of this border wall that's going up and the Trump administration, I really dislike it because it's, you know, dividing our people. And that really hurts. They can't see their families.

0: before, and they wouldn't let us cross until we gave them our tribal IDs.
1: There are currently more than 3,000 enrolled Tono Alto members who live in Mexico, according to the tribe. If the border wall were to take away the tribe's traditional crossings, members would have to drive to a regular port of entry and have to apply for a traveling visa, which Chairman Jose says many members would not be able to afford.
2: If that was to happen, we would have to go around through the ports of entries, which is difficult because, number one, our members don't have a visa because they're not deemed as American citizens.
1: This is a traditional border crossing that only Tono Otom or other specially permitted tribal members can use to go between the U.S. and Mexico for services such as Indian health services.
2: And they could do that at the port of entry too. They would request for something that's called an I-94 permit to come into the United States. However, the President of the United States put out an executive order and they said that those permits you have to pay $1,000 for. We don't have $1,000.
1: Since many tribal members won't be able to pay for a visa, they would lose the ability to access Indian health services and other tribal benefits.
2: As it is right now, they won't have health care. And it's difficult in Mexico because the systems in Mexico are very difficult. People die in the hallways, people die in the waiting rooms. To get access to health care in one of the Mexican hospitals, it's a lot farther than be able to come here and get to sell. It's 28 miles to sell from here. It's probably 6 or 8 miles to one of the communities right here, where the rent is, where people are going to Caborca, where there is some major hospital. It's probably another 1.5 to 2 hours ride on very unimproved roads. So it's difficult. So a lot of our members have to go without any kind of medical. But yet, they're entitled to it.
1: For ICT from the Tono Otom Nation, Daniel Herrera Carbajal.
3: It's a plan of erasure so that even now, finally, we come to an era when there are documents that talk about us, that we now will lose access to them.
4: That was Doreen Weiss, a citizen of the White Earth Nation, discussing the upcoming closure of the Chicago National Archives. Three National Archives locations are under threat of closing: the Seattle, San Francisco, and Chicago branches. These locations contain hundreds of thousands of crucial documents used by tribal nations. Information regarding the closures came from leaked internal correspondence from the National Archives and Records Administration that has since been verified. I spoke with tribal historic preservation officers like Michael LaRange, who told me tribes were given no prior notice of this or consultation. He's heard records from Chicago may be headed to Kansas City. If that happens, it'll be 2 to 3 years before tribal nations or anyone, including the general public, are able to access these documents again.
5: They try to ameliorate or kind of smooth over that fact with the idea that they would be willing to a copy and ship records if travel was too difficult. And the problem with that is, like, the copy fees are 80 cents a page. And you're talking roughly, 150 pages per folder, maybe up to 10 folders a box. So just to give you an idea, for the 16,342 pages that we've acknowledged to scan, that would be a bill of roughly $13,073.60 without shipping. That's not really a benefit. So I think they'll be slowly shutting down hours of the reading room, which I know there are tribes visiting now. It'll find it more and more difficult to get time there, and then eventually it'll be completely closed.
4: I also spoke to Doreen Weiss, a historian in Chicago, who has already been cut off from accessing the Chicago location.
3: In fact, I have a request, but no one has written back to me that I wanted to try to get one last look at them before they moved.
4: That was Weiss again.
3: I wanted to bring the youth there. I felt that maybe some of the youth that their families, they might find their family records or something regarding their families or their tribes in those records. And then which for interest in researching more about their relationship to their families and their tribes. But that didn't happen. So I'm probably not going to get a chance to go there.

0: don't have travel money to wherever they're going. And most people in Chicago do not. There'll be a very small number of people that will be able to now, a much smaller number, research those archives. And I think that that's part of the plan. I think that, again, it's a plan of erasure, so that even now, finally, we come to an era when there are documents that talk about us, that we now will lose access to them. Again, you didn't have to be a scholar to go there. You could be a citizen and a person and just go there for your own interest and study and read. Research is so important. And Chicago is really the Native Research Center east of the Mississippi.
1: All of these locations house information about federal Indian boarding schools, historic enrollment data, historic documents in general relating to tribes, correspondence with the United States, and more.
2: You know, that I don't know to what extent the collections will be kept together in bulk.
3: That was LaRange again.
2: You know, because they're going into an existing facility, so what space they have. Mm-hmm. You know, are those going to be broken up and moved around? And will the new staff understand what they have and know where to find things because they're not, you know, in one kind of linear shelf anymore? It's going to make things very, very difficult.
3: The National Archives has yet to issue a statement on the closures and did not respond to multiple requests for comment from ICT.
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Good afternoon. You're tuned in to Indian Voices on KGNU FM 88.5 Boulder, KGNU 1390 Denver. This is your host, Teresa Halsey. So we're listening to the music of Joanne Shenandoah, Eagle Cries CD, Cut 2, Feather from Heaven. Before this, we heard the Indian Country Today ITC News cast for Friday, September 18th. Intro song, Joanne Shenandoah's Eagle Cries CD. And that's the name of the song, Eagle Cries. Up next is Amy Bowers Cordalis TED Talk, talking about her book, Water Remembers. So stay tuned to us here on Indian Radio.

0: In the beginning, there were shapeless spirits roaming the universe, and they went to the Creator and said, "We are lonely. Please help us." And the Creator said, "I will make you a place to be together on one condition. You must take care of it." The spirits agreed. And the Creator made the earth and sent the spirits down to the earth to become land and water, plants, animals, and humans, making everything on earth alive. The Creator told my ancestors, "You will never want for anything, so long as you live in a balance with the natural world. Never take more than what you need, give thanks, and protect what gives you life." That is a version of my nation, the Yurok tribe's creation story. It's not a spiritual parable. It's a set of instructions, simple, practical rules about how humans are meant to live on Earth. I want to tell you a story of loss, resilience, and victory, and what it means to remember. Since time immemorial, my nation has lived by these instructions. The Lower Klamath River and what is now known as Northern California is our home and our lifeblood. Under our stewardship, the Klamath salmon runs grew to be the third largest in all the continental U.S. We had an abundant fishing way of life, caring for all that gave us life. Then in the 1800s, everything changed. Newcomers arrived, and they viewed our world through the lens of extraction: gold, timber, water, land, and people. The balance was disrupted, and suffering ensued in this place. By 1910, over 90% of California's indigenous population had been slaughtered. It was genocide. By the 2000s, the Klamath River, our ancient relative, had been transformed by dams, habitat loss, water diversions, and warming polluted waters. The dams, built without fish passage, blocked the salmon from accessing over 400 miles of historical spawning grounds. Our salmon runs fell to 5% of their historical abundance. The hydropower from the dams wasn't green either. The reservoirs behind the dams emitted methane, the equivalent to 64,000 cars a year on the road. In 2002, the legacy of colonization produced a horrific outcome. Over 70,000 adult salmon died on the Klamath River within the Yurok Reservation, the largest salmon kill in U.S. history. I was working for tribal fisheries that summer, and the salmon died for 2 weeks. By the end of it, their bodies lined the banks of the river, and the river looked and smelled like a war zone. Standing in a Yurok tribal fisheries boat, I recall the Yurok myth. If the Klamath salmon dies, so too will the Yurok people, because our purpose, our way of life, depends on those salmon. Was I witnessing the end? In that moment, I felt my great-grandmother move through me like electricity. I feel it now. And she told me, "It's your turn to fight." And my response, "I'll go to law school to prevent this kind of ecocide from ever happening again." Now, I did not know a lawyer, and I thought they were all rich and famous. But that's what I did, and I became my nation's general counsel, the first tribal member and woman to do so. Thank you. Thank you. And then I co-founded with Molly Myers, a real tough Karuk activist, the Ridges to Riffles Indigenous Conservation Group, and we moved money and power to better serve the river. And that was important. The fish kill triggered our duties as Indigenous people to share the original instructions and work to renew the balance. Indigenous peoples on the Klamath were the first to call for dam removal. People thought it was impossible. A dam removal of this scale had never been done before. Powerful corporations, some of the richest corporations and industries, were against us. They said removing the dams would release toxic sediment and destroy the river for good. The odds were against us. But we had something they did not. The original instructions, thousands of years of traditional knowledge, ancient legal rights vested in the U.S. Constitution as the supreme law, and our duties and responsibilities to the river, its creatures, and our people, making the Undam the Klamath movement an unstoppable Indigenous force. Yeah, we protested. Yeah, there we go, guys. Come on. All right. We protested. We built coalitions between Indigenous nations, the Karuk, the Hoopa, the Klamath tribes, commercial fishermen, NGOs, and states, and farmers. We litigated. We asserted the tribes' reserved rights and combined them with modern environmental power and energy law. We won on almost every count. Yeah. And the power company was required to install fish ladders to continue to operate the dams. Empathy overcame fear. And perhaps for the first time, we shared the original instructions with the newcomers, and they accepted their shared responsibilities to work to renew the balance. With our allies and our former enemies, we found a common interest. It was cheaper to remove the dams than it was to install the fish ladders. Yeah, right? Yeah, there's that common interest. So, we worked together to find a path forward to restore the river and the balance. And the outcome was historic. A $500 million settlement agreement for dam removal that equally valued the rights of nature, business, and Indigenous peoples. And it produced the world's largest salmon restoration project in world history. Yeah, feel that, like, oh my God. And also the largest U.S. dam removal project in history. In 2023 and 2024, we removed four dams on the Klamath River, and restoration across thousands of acres has already begun and will continue through 2028. I stood among tribal leaders when the first dam was breached through a series of explosions. The explosion released a freedom wave, a surge of water into a stretch of river that had been dewatered for more than a century. And the water moved with such force and confidence, knowing exactly where to flow and how to go, and it seemed to declare, "Do not call this a comeback. I have been here for years." Mm-hmm. Later, at Iron Gate, the lowest dam, an excavator scooped some final dirt from the dam, and the water began to go over the structure, first as a sparkle, then as a ribbon, and then the river reconnected with itself for the first time in 100 years in a brilliant stream of prosperity. 3 days later, the salmon came home and went past historical spawning grounds not accessed in 100 years. The salmon remembered. Yeah, they remembered. Many did not think that the river could heal, but its recovery has been remarkably rapid. A year after dam removal, the river is cleaner and colder and fiercer and smells sweeter than I have ever known it to be. And the salmon, they are literally jumping for joy. And if I wasn't wearing heels, I would jump for joy too. The first year, about 7,000 salmon passed the former dam site. In 2025, 13,000 salmon passed the former dam site and went further into their historical spawning grounds they'd been denied. The many indigenous peoples of the Klamath, whose relationship with salmon had been severed by the dams, are welcoming the salmon home and returning to their homelands in historic, trend-setting land-back efforts. The Yurok tribe and many other tribes are employing tribal members and non-members, providing living wage jobs, restoring land in the river. These crews have planted, get this, 20 billion native seeds, bringing back, yeah, yes, 20 billion native seeds. And look at these poppies, aren't they gorgeous? These new ecosystems are bringing back plants and animals, foods and medicines that anchor indigenous cultures into the future. And these ecosystems have the potential to prevent 800,000 metric tons of CO2 a year over time. Yeah, yeah. So I know many feel that there is no hope for a future on planet Earth because the Earth is too out of balance, too sick. And that sense of urgency is real. But on the Klamath, the river, and all life it supports are remembering how to be in balance. And this project has helped us remember an important truth. We can heal nature, and when we work with it, it works with us. And it starts with believing in yourself. So I want you all to remember that what you do matters. What you do with your life force makes a difference. Treat indigenous rights not as obstacles to progress, but as critical to it. Build mutually beneficial solutions to complex problems. Value ecosystem restoration as a strategic priority to the most pressing problems of our time. When we do that, balance is restored, life returns, and so does hope. Walk Lao, walk Lao, walk Lao. Thank you. Thank you.
1: Humanity is a part of nature, not above it. We need cultural change. We need to extend social justice. We need to respect and elevate the indigenous people that are being marginalized and in many cases killed in cold blood. These communities have long understood that the trees, the mountain, water, soil are not commodities. They are relatives to be cherished for following generations to embrace and protect. We can all play a role by embracing that wisdom in our day-to-day lives, by loving the planet, by honoring nature's authority, her generosity, the bounty she affords us, the justice of her example. Congratulations. Go change the world. Humanity is a part of nature, not above it. We need cultural change. We need to extend social justice. We need to respect and elevate the indigenous people that are being marginalized and in many cases, killed in cold blood. These communities have long understood that the trees, the mountain, water, soil are not commodities. They are relatives to be cherished for following generations to embrace and protect. We can all play a role by embracing that wisdom in our day-to-day lives, by loving the planet, by honoring nature's authority, her generosity, the bounty she affords us, the justice of her example. Congratulations. Go change the world.
2: Hey, y'all. Exciting news from the Klamath River. The Ninth Circuit Federal Court of Appeals held that the federal government has to provide water for salmon in the Klamath River. We are thrilled with this decision, and basically what it means is that the Endangered Species Act applies to the federal government's operation of the Klamath Reclamation Project, and the federal government is required to release water for salmon. This is a significant victory as we work to recover our salmon runs and the river itself on the Klamath. It's also of a national importance because it will help other rivers, other salmon, other people who are attempting to protect and restore their home waters. So I'm thrilled to share this news. I also want to share that we are eager to start working with the many stakeholders and other tribes in the Klamath Basin to find long-term solutions. Waklau, thank you.
3: Yeah, we go. Hey, yeah, we go.

0: go. Ninny I, ninny I, hey ya, hey ya. That is so beautiful. The Klamath River is the lifeblood of our people, and salmon are really the life force of our people. Everything that we do in some way revolves around fishing and being on the river. And so since colonization, sadly, the river's been just getting sicker and sicker. There were dams built, four in the middle of the river, that blocked salmon passage. There's an agricultural project at the top of the river that made it polluted and pulled water from the river. And so we've been fighting ever since just to be able to fish and be on the river and keep it healthy.
1: Yeah, and to restore it. So this fight included members of your own family.
0: It did, for generations,
1: That's a generational fight, that's crazy.
0: Yeah. It all
1: Don't
0: started.
1: Don't mess with your family.
0: Do not mess with my family.
1: They're not gonna let it go.
0: Yeah, and I'll tell you what else. Don't mess with our fish.
1: Yeah.

0: The Klamath River is the lifeblood of our people, and salmon are really the life force of our people. Everything that we do in some way revolves around fishing and being on the river. And so since colonization, sadly, the river's been just getting sicker and sicker. There were dams built, four in the middle of the river, that block salmon passage. There's an agricultural project at the top of the river that made it polluted and pulled water from the river. And so we've been fighting ever since just to be able to fish and be on the river and keep it healthy.
1: Yeah, and to restore it. So this fight included members of your own family.
0: It did, for generations,
1: That's a generational fight, that's crazy.
0: Yeah. It all started.
1: Don't mess with your family.
0: Do not mess with my family.
1: Baby, you're not gonna let it go.
0: Yeah, and I'll tell you what else, don't mess with our fish.
1: Yeah.
0: We can heal nature, and when we work with it, it works with us. And it starts with believing in yourself. So I want you all to remember that what you do matters. What you do with your life force makes a difference. Treat Indigenous rights not as obstacles to progress, but as critical to it. Build mutually beneficial solutions to complex problems. Value ecosystem restoration as a strategic priority to the most pressing problems of our time. When we do that, balance is restored, life returns, and so does hope. We can heal nature, and when we work with it, it works with us. And it starts with believing in yourself. So I want you all to remember that what you do matters. What you do with your life force makes a difference. Treat Indigenous rights not as obstacles to progress, but as critical to it. Build mutually beneficial solutions to complex problems. Value ecosystem restoration as a strategic priority to the most pressing problems of our time. When we do that, balance is restored, life returns, and so does hope.
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Good afternoon. You've tuned in to Indian Voices on KGNU-FM 88.5 Boulder, KGNU 1390 Denver. This is your host, Teresa Halsey, and today is Pledge Drive. And you heard some of our pitches. Pledge to KGNU.org for Indian Voices. All right. This is Joanne Shenandoah. We give thanks to the women. Before this was Watch Me Through the Night from Eagle Cries from Joe. Music for the Blacklight Powwow at Iacon will be coming up October 9th. And it's taking place at the LVC Co-Bank Arena, 4850 National Western Drive in Denver, Colorado. Iacon is from October 9th through the 11th at that address. We heard from Amy Bowers, excerpt from TED Talk. Before that was a song that she sang on Kelly Clarkson. And then she talked about, what does the recent Ninth Circuit decision mean for the Klamath River? Before that, we heard from Harrison Ford. He was at the ASU commencement talking about respecting the earth. Amy Bowers Cordalis had a TED Talk from April 2026. We heard from Joanne Shenandoah, Eagle Cries, Cut 2, Feather from Heaven, ITC Newscast, September 18th, and Joe sang from Eagle Cries, and that's the name of the cut. So I hope you like the program. Up next is Pasa Lobos.

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2: 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Be advised that this is not an emergency. 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Again, please be advised that this is not live and there is no emergency.

0: This is Bob Henley, WBAI's general manager and City Hall reporter from the studios of WBAI Pacifica Radio. Pacifica Radio will present 9/11 Remembered 25 years later from New York City. I'm joined here in WBAI's Brooklyn studio by my co-host Juliana Furlano.
1: Hi, Bob. It's great to be here with you. Of course, WBAI is one of Pacifica Radio's flagship stations, and 25 years ago, on September 11th, it was located at 120 Wall Street, close to the East River, just blocks from the World Trade Center complex. But unlike any other broadcast outlets that had their transmitters on top of the ill-fated World Trade Center, WBAI's transmitter was on top of the Empire State Building way uptown.
0: That meant that WBI's news team, then led by Jose Santiago, could continue live broadcasting, reporting the horrific events of that day, providing our listeners with vital, real-time information on the multi-pronged terrorist attack. A few weeks ago, thanks to the work of Pacifica's archivist Brian DeShazer, we were able to retrieve tapes of our colleagues' heroic work on that day and in the very difficult period that followed.
1: As has been widely recalled, September 11th, 2001, was actually primary election day, and there was not a cloud in the sky when a little before 9 a.m., Paul DiRienzo broke into regular programming with this bulletin.
2: Thank you, Marjorie, for coming in and helping me with this very difficult case. My name is Paul DiRienzo. We're coming up to Democracy Now. If folks want to get in touch with me, they can email me directly, pdr@echonyc.com, pdr@echonyc.com. And let's go to the music and stay tuned for Democracy Now, which is coming up in about 5 minutes.

0: We have breaking news. It looks like a plane has crashed into the World Trade Center. Huge explosion and fire at the top of the World Trade Center. This is a live broadcast at 8:52 in the morning. We have no story right now as to the cause, if it's an accident or was intentional, but it looks like the top half of both towers are absolutely in flames. This is a huge disaster. Be careful. Stay out of the Lower Manhattan area. We're going to get headlines on this story and be back as soon as we can with updates. Again, live at this moment, an aircraft or something has exploded into the top floors of the World Trade Center, causing a massive disaster situation. A lot of smoke coming out of the tops of the building.
1: Towers.
0: This is live. Mm-hmm. We will come back to you in a moment.
2: WBS on air team, which included Marjorie Moore, Jose Santiago, and Paul DiRienzo, stayed on the air live while the attack itself was underway just blocks away, observing and reporting on the unprecedented events ahead of the Associated Press. They were on the front lines of history.
0: Marjorie Moore is joining us.
3: Just coming from the newsroom, there doesn't seem to be even much information on the AP at this point. We do know there was a second airplane that crashed through there, right through the middle there. Channel 1 is kind of putting the arrow where it went through the building. Mm-hmm. We haven't heard about any casualties yet, which does concern me. There's fire and flames now. We hadn't seen, if you look up their poll.
4: Mm-hmm. Oh, they're replaying the fireball,
3: The fireball. There's paper flying all around Lower Manhattan. People are crying and screaming and running in and out of the buildings. That's what we can see from here, lots of smoke in the air. Other than that, we don't have any further information.
5: In pretty short order, WBAI was interviewing eyewitnesses who described the menacing cloud of smoke and dust that permeated throughout Lower Manhattan and beyond. In this next clip, the WBAI team is joined by our sister station WPFW, based in Washington, D.C., and the Pacifica National News Network team that included Josephine Reed, Don Rush, and our own Bob Henley, who was filing remotely from New Jersey that day.
3: The other, as far as casualties.
6: Did you see anyone hurt?
3: No, just people covered in debris because they were right near the explosion. It's very difficult. You can't breathe without a mask at this point.
7: And just one last question. You said that someone there was told that there was another hit coming. Perhaps police authorities telling people that they knew that there was something on the way, perhaps?
3: I would think that that's where the information came from, because the gentleman who made the announcement was in charge of security for my office building, which is two blocks from the Trade Center.
7: So apparently there might have been at least some warning, perhaps a plane hijacked someplace on its way to the area, and perhaps police at least having some time to warn people. We don't know if that was able to save lives. Obviously, whether it was able to save destruction is just a moot question at this point, because the destruction that has taken place here in New York is absolutely devastating.
4: Channel 2 is reporting a fourth major explosion.
7: A fourth major explosion.
8: Okay, and also
9: do you know the whereabouts?
6: Where is it?
4: It's in the whereabouts of the World Trade Center.
8: And also, they are reporting now that a side of the Pentagon here in Washington, D.C. has collapsed, that a side of the Pentagon has collapsed, as well as the explosion, as a result of the explosion there. All metro rail here in the nation's capital has been suspended as of the 10 o'clock hour. And air travel, of course, has been suspended completely. Federal buildings are being evacuated here in the nation's capital. We're going to be taking WBAI?
7: Yes, go ahead.
8: We're going to keep our line with you up the rest of the day, or as long as we can, and we're going to come away from the mic and get an update on what's happening here in the nation's capital, and we'll rejoin you in about 15 to 20 minutes.
7: Okay.
8: How about that?
7: If I would like to ask you one quick thing. What have you heard there, if anything at all, about any kind of response, any kind of military response?
8: Right now, all the special forces have been returned to active duty. All leave for special forces have been canceled. And all those that are retired or reserve special forces have been put on a standby situation here, and I guess around the country. That's what we've heard so far.
7: Thank you very much.
4: All right. And the primary election in New York City has been canceled. That was scheduled for today.
8: I was going to ask you about that later, but let's keep our communications open.
4: Okay.
8: With the WBAI, and let's take a look at what's going on at PNN. See what the national report is.
4: Thank you.
8: All right. And this is WBFW here in Washington. Yeah, bring up PNN. This is from Pacifica Radio.
1: All right. Been evacuated.
9: The State Department has been. Most government buildings have been evacuated. All planes are grounded in the United States. International planes, as Bob mentioned earlier, are being diverted to Canada. If people have friends or loved ones traveling, that's...
1: D.C. and New York, by the way, I wanted to clarify that. D.C. and New York are the locations that are going to Canada if they're international flights.
9: Oh, okay. Thanks, Bob. But all planes are grounded coming in and out of the United States. All planes are grounded within the United States. In New York, the subway system is closed. Manhattan is pretty much sealed off. All the bridges and tunnels are closed. As we said, Lower Manhattan is a catastrophe that is unimaginable. I mean, truly unimaginable. And negotiating through those narrow streets and trying to help survivors and victims of this is a daunting task, to say the least.
1: Right, and indeed, as we said, the latest development in this unfolding story is apparently a fourth explosion at the World Trade Center. Again, it's not clear what exactly caused that. So witnesses say that they saw bodies actually falling from the Trade Center and also saw people jumping from the building. Does not say how high, they were up. So at this point, it looks as if we are now seeing the worst terrorist attack in the history of the United States. As you recall, we had Oklahoma.
10: Probably of the world. Wouldn't you say? I mean, I don't think we're overstating it to say of the world.
1: Well, that remains to be seen. We'll see that. But certainly, I think, in the history of the United States, in terms of actual numbers of people who are not only injured, but also killed, and also the variety, the number of apparent targets that we now seem to have before us.
9: Let me just jump in with that and thinking about how that could have been arranged and coordinated, because it does seem like this is something we really haven't seen before, of seeing such a coordinated attack certainly in the United States, but as Bob alluded to, really anywhere, you know, so many different places being attacked simultaneously or almost simultaneously.
11: 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Be advised that this is not an emergency. 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Again, please be advised that this is not live and there is no emergency.
2: On that day, WBI and the Pacifica Radio Network relied heavily on the veteran radio news reporter Eric Williams for his vivid and fearless reporting that captured the essential details clearly and concisely without regard for his own well-being. Eric died in 2016 of respiratory issues.
12: Many people are right now, even here in Lower Manhattan, where I'm located right now in the East Village, you can still see hundreds of people walking north from the Chinatown area. And you could still see this giant cloud of white smoke and dust continue to push east as the winds off of the Hudson River push the cloud of smoke that way towards the Brooklyn area. One could not see, for example, the southern tier of the East River, nor could you see even the Statue of Liberty, or for that matter, looking across the East River, the Brooklyn-Queens Expressway. That is where things are standing right now. I throw it back to you into the studio. Gentlemen.
13: Eric, thank you very much for that report, and we hope you're okay. There's a lot of concern about the dust, because there's always the concern about asbestos, and we had Max Schmid, who's familiar with these things, who said he even thought that he could detect a smell or feeling of gunpowder. He went to wipe the dust off of him and said that it began to itch. So, that's something to be concerned about. We're glad that you're safe. Have you had an opportunity, and I know it sounds like you've been extremely busy with this, but have you had an opportunity to get any kind of reading on what the situation is in the hospitals? Our phone lines are pretty much dead. We could hardly reach anyone, but we have had reports that there are a lot of people in local hospitals. Is that something that you looked at?
12: Well, Jose, as I was walking east away from City Hall and walking towards the front as well as South Street. Hold on one second, please. Hold on one second, please. All right, stand by, please. Another phone is ringing. Wait where I'm at. What had happened was that, I could see some ambulances. This Beekman Hospital is on Beekman Street, which is right next to the Brooklyn Bridge, if I'm correct about that. I could see some ambulances outside of Beekman Hospital. I couldn't tell if they were loading up the rescue and ambulances to go to the World Trade Center area, or if in fact that they were taking people, injured civilians, out of these vehicles. And of course, once the World Trade Center 1 had collapsed, of course, all hell broke loose. People were screaming. Like I said, it was absolute pandemonium. So it is difficult to really get a read on that, to be perfectly honest. I did walk through Chinatown all the way up in through Soho and into the East Village, and one could see clearly that there were some people being moved away from the World Trade Center disaster, but at the same time you just really couldn't tell where they were going, which hospitals. And of course, as is the case there at WBAI Studios, Jose, much of the phone lines are down. One can receive incoming calls, but one cannot make outgoing calls. And so that's where things stand right now. But even here on Bleecker Street, which is where I sit at the moment, you can still see the smoke from the World Trade Center billowing about, still continuing to move east from the winds, and lots of people in the street walking away. I'm not too sure about the East Side subways, that is the IRT Lexington Avenue line. It did work while I was going down to City Hall earlier. Of course, this massive construction taking place on the Manhattan Bridge, the shuttle trains from the Grand Street stop, that particular subway line was shut down. They were not allowing passengers to board there. So therefore, you found scores, thousands of commuters walking on streets like Essex Street, for example, Allen Street, Christie Street, etc., all through Chinatown, Eastern Chinatown, that is, walking north to get away from the debris, to get away from the air and confusion. One other thing, too, that I've noticed, when the dust was flying in the air, the particles that were large particles. And I really made it a point not to inhale any of that stuff. So and I do feel a bit itching, although the dose of water over my head did help out quite a bit. So it's a kind of a difficult read as to who is being injured, how many people were killed, if any. One would assume that there would be fatalities in such a traumatic and dramatic and horrific experiences. One would imagine that there would be fatalities. A colleague of mine from WCBS, Mary Gay Taylor, was very close to the collapse of both buildings, and she was able to avoid further injury. I heard her on the air just a few moments ago. But it is a difficult read, considering the fact that there were lots of rescue squads, police squads, the fire department, engine companies, etc., at the base of the World Trade Center buildings. So we don't even know the full dimensions of this horrific experience here, in probably what some people might call a terrorist attack that would certainly surpass that of Oklahoma City about 5-6 years ago. Back to the studio, Jose.
13: And Eric, sorry to keep you. One really quick last question. You said that the Mayor's Emergency Management Center is located at the World Trade Center. We understand that those buildings have collapsed, or at least partially collapsed. I believe that his emergency center was on the 23rd floor of one of those buildings. Any word on that, and how the mayor and the city are trying to recoup and stay in contact with the public?
12: Well, not to make light of this question of yours, Jose, to one thing, I have to say this, that I really couldn't venture a guess. I was trying to get to City Hall, thinking that the mayor would have called an emergency news conference in the Blue Room at City Hall. That was cordoned off, my colleague from News Radio 88 was actually on VC Street, very close to the action there, and it was really difficult to really assess as to where Mayor Giuliani is and where the police commissioner is. I can tell you that the security, from what I could gather, from what I could see at one police plaza, that's police headquarters, that indeed that they were not letting anybody in or out at this point.
11: 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Be advised that this is not an emergency. 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Again, please be advised that this is not live and there is no emergency.
5: Incredibly, as you will hear from Paul DiRienzo in this next and final clip, WBAI stayed at the 120 Wall Street location until they were ordered out at 5 p.m. by the National Guard that day that the Twin Towers fell, and it felt like the world was knocked off its axis. He was joined by Yale-trained architect turned reporter J.C. Calderon.

And you're listening to WBAI in New York, Pacifica Radio 99.5 FM. Obviously, we are broadcasting from very trying conditions. My name is Paul DiRienzo. I'm joined by J.C. Calderon here in the studio. And as you might know if you've been listening and might not know if you're just tuning in, WBAI was knocked off the air about 5:30 on Tuesday after broadcasting all day. Our studios at 120 Wall Street are just 6 or 7 blocks from the World Trade Center. And despite a day of yeoman-like work in which we were really sending people out, all kinds of folks from the studio, from the station out to do reports, to bring back sound and to cover this story as it happened, this incredible tragedy, the bombing of the trade towers by a two jet aircraft, and of course the third one that smashed

0: us to be allowed back into our studios at 120 Wall Street. We found an alternate location, and from that alternate location, we've been broadcasting a limited schedule. Yesterday, we started around 8 a.m. and finished around 6 p.m., and today we started at 6 a.m. with sunrise, and we plan to finish this evening about 6 p.m. as well. We have no phones. We at least could make one call at a time yesterday. We've lost that ability for the time being. We cannot receive calls. So basically, it's just us and what tapes we can dig up and the reporting that we can amass here from our various sources to bring to you the latest information about what's happening here in New York City, where we have a state of emergency. The President of the United States, President George W. Bush, is going to be visiting this afternoon. He'll probably be visiting Ground Zero. We're awaiting stories about any rescues that have happened. I know there was a story that five firemen were rescued yesterday in an SUV that turned out to be a false story, although two firemen who had actually gotten lost in the course of the rescue operations in the last day were found and rescued.
1: As well as some 10 officers that were apparently found late last night.
0: Mm-hmm. Well, we're trying to figure out all the, it turns out that a lot of these stories, they don't turn out to be that accurate later on. So we really have to be careful about reporting them, or report them with the caveat that obviously this is a very fast-moving situation. Like many news stories like this, it's long periods of boredom where nothing happens, followed by short periods of intense terror. So often we'll be sitting here almost marking time, and then all of a sudden there'll just be an explosion of activity. Maybe that's the wrong metaphor. But I'm Paul DiRienzo with J.C. Calderon joining me. And we're going to go to a tape. What is this tape that we'll be listening to, J.C.?
1: Again, Paul, these are some of the sounds of some of the victims that were at the Armory yesterday trying to get some information from the authorities from the city of New York. And they were providing information as well as trying to find information of their loved ones and friends. Again, so I interviewed a number of the people. This is an extended series of sounds of friends and family that provided phone numbers for anyone who has information for their loved ones. The person we just heard from that has spoken with President Clinton, Melissa Van Carcel, did ask me to leave a number for anyone who has information on her father, William Val Carcel. And we're going to hear some sounds of some of the victims and friends and family of some of the victims.
0: All right, we'll just let this run for a while. This is Pacifica Radio.
2: First name is Amy.
3: Amy, who are you here looking for?
2: I'm looking for two individuals. First one is Richard Caproni, and the second one is Michael Hannon. They both worked on the 98th floor in Tower 1 for Marsh McLennan. If anybody has any information, please call.
1: You know a certain amount of structural engineering to be a licensed architect, and I did actually for WBA try to get the engineer of this building. As you might have seen on air, John Magnuson is a civil and structural engineer who worked on the building since the 1993 event, and he's been talking to the press a lot about what in fact happened structurally.
4: And so J.C. Calderon went on to explain in detail what had happened with his experience, of course, in training as an architect. And there are so many people, both living and dead, who played a role in WBI's heroic coverage that day and in the months and years after, when Pacifica and Amy Goodman's Democracy Now! Covered critically the U.S. war on terrorism that would destabilize so much of the world, result in 900,000 additional deaths, and create the greatest refugee crisis since the Second World War.
5: And close to home, WBAI carried the voices that countered in real time the official pronouncement by U.S. EPA head Christy Todd Whitman that the toxic asbestos-laden air in Lower Manhattan was safe to breathe. We know that on 9/11, 343 firefighters died, and that 600 active and retired firefighters have died since. And while close to 3,000 people died in the fire and the collapse, it's estimated that 9,000 people have died that are participants in the Victims Compensation Fund and the 9/11 World Trade Center Health Program.
4: Official estimates are that 400,000

0: And students, residents, commuters, workers, and first responders were exposed to a myriad of toxins that can cause dozens of cancers and other life-altering diseases. The 9/11 World Trade Center public health crisis, which is part of the overall national meltdown of healthcare that includes hundreds of hospital closures and millions of Americans losing their healthcare. So, Juliana, I want to get your reaction to this and the way the tape you just heard was BAI and Pacifica providing in real time essential information and not flinching at all from that.
1: Not flinching at all. I was reminded that the lack of information and the panic. 25 years ago, there was no texting. So there wasn't this instant information atmosphere that we're living in now. So WBAI was where you could get information. And you could feel from those reports, from those live clips, just the lack of information, the lengths to which people were going to get people information, and the shying away from wanting to give information that may or may not be accurate. Of course, we all know what happened now, but at the time, to say this is a terrorist attack prematurely could have been disastrous to people listening.
0: Juliana Furlano, thank you so much for coming in studio. Special thanks to our master control engineer, Sean Rhodes, and our field engineers, Jay Glantz and Gratian Challenger, as well as Pacifica National staff, John Amella and Otis McClay. Stephanie Wells is the Pacifica Foundation's executive director. For this program, we also want to thank Jesse Lent, who acted as our music coordinator, and of course, Brian DeShazer's Pacifica archivist. We're also grateful for our WBI news director, Rebecca Miles, and our program director, Keziah Glow. The Pacific Radio Network is comprised of WBI in New York, WPFW in Washington, D.C., KPFT in Houston, KPFK in Los Angeles, and KPFA in San Francisco, as well as 210 affiliate community radio stations located in more than 40 states. We also are on the air today and every day thanks to donations from unions representing 5 million households of working families, including the American Federation of Teachers, representing 1.8 million members, the American Federation of Government Employees, representing 820,000 federal workers in all 50 states and territories, the New York City Central Labor Council, AFL-CIO, representing more than 1 million workers from 300 unions, through to BJSAU, America's largest building service union, representing more than 175,000 workers in 11 states and Washington, D.C. When we fight, we win. We also want to thank 9/11 attorneys Barish and McCary, because as you heard today, 9/11 did not end on 9/11.
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1: What's going on, everyone? You're listening to Lanterns Over the Rockies. I'm your host, Kai Bong, and on this show, we shine a light on the stories, achievements, and challenges of Colorado's Asian American and Pacific Islander communities. From cultural events and community organizations to aspiring artists and musicians, we're here to bring you a deeper look at the AAPI experience in Colorado. So thanks for tuning in, and welcome to the show. Welcome back to Lanterns Over the Rockies. I'm your host, Kai Bong, and today I'm joined by Jennifer So, the Executive Director of Insight Collab Theater, to talk about the recent production, Shadows and Secrets, a true crime mystery based on the 1924 death of Chinese-American restaurateur Chin Foin. So Jennifer, thank you so much for joining me here today. Do you mind just introducing yourself and telling us a little bit more about what you do?
2: Sure. I'm Jennifer So, and I currently work in radio broadcasting in Colorado, but I also am really active in the theater community where I'm, like you said, the current executive director of Insight Collab Theater, but also an actor on stage and just really involved in the arts community.
1: Awesome. Well, thank you again for your time. Would you mind just telling us a little bit about, you know, Insight Collab Theater for listeners who might not be familiar with the work that you guys do?
2: Yeah, definitely. So Insight Collab Theater, formerly Theater Esprit Asia, we were founded in 2013. And actually, at that time, I was cast in Joy Luck Club by Amy Tan, staged production through Vintage Theater. And it was the first all-Asian cast at that time. It was a really big thing in Denver. But being backstage of that show, we really saw that there was a need for a theater company that really was able to offer opportunities to, you know, the AAPI communities. And so Theater Esprit Asia was kind of born backstage of that show. And they were very active in Denver for 5-6 years. And then I came on in 2018, 2019, and helped rebrand, and we became Insight Collab Theater. So we are founded by Pan-Asian American artists, and we really wanted to expand from our roots to be, you know, to spotlight inclusive, innovative, and inspiring works that can help illuminate our shared human experience. So we focus on cultivating emerging artists, telling stories that aren't known or haven't been told before, rooted in our culture, and telling stories that dare audiences to kind of expand their worldview, affirming that anything is possible for anyone. But we do strive to celebrate diversity and create compassionate communities just through the art that we create. Yeah.
1: And you mentioned the rebrand. What led to that transition? And maybe what is one of the biggest things you've noticed in the evolution of, you know, the whole organization since that 2012 beginning?
2: Yeah. I think there was just like moving within the community, a lot of movement of more inclusivity, and not saying that T was kind of pigeonholed in kind of a specific style. But we did want to be a bigger safe space for the community, regardless of, you know, ethnic background and things like that, but still be rooted in telling important stories, but also, you know, possibly expand from our traditional casting to be a little bit non-traditional, depending on the story and things like that. There's just, I think, more of a need to reach into other communities, not just our own.
1: Yeah, 100%, 100%. I think that that makes a lot of sense. And I think that's a beauty of, you know, art in general, the way that it kind of transcends boundaries and different ideas.
2: Definitely.
1: And I think it's a great connector.
2: Yeah.
1: Across everything. And speaking of, what is the process what is the process of how you guys determine what stories to tell?
2: So typically in the past, we've done a lot of produced published works. I know like when Theater Esprit was active, they did like M. Butterfly and a lot of other already published works. And then wanting to expand on that, we've worked with the community in the past where we've created devised pieces where we get either poetry submitted or monologues, and it becomes more of a community devised piece. Our recent production was submitted to us from Ethnotech Theater in San Francisco, and they're also an Asian American theater company. And then this story just kind of spoke to us, but we do a lot of writing our own things and kind of gathering from the community so that it is stories that are technically a lot of new works and things that people have never had the opportunity to experience or see before.
1: Yeah, definitely. Yeah. And speaking of your recent production, could you give us a little synopsis of the show and what initially drew you to doing the whole production?
2: Right. So like I mentioned, Shadows and Secrets, it was presented and performed with permission from Ethnotech Theater. And they have a very similar mission to our theater company in the sense of what they're rooted in. So it was just a great collaboration. The show itself, written by Nancy Wong, is a true story, true crime murder mystery about her grandfather and his mysterious death in 1920s Chicago Chinatown. So it was a staged multimedia whodunit radio play style of a show that searches for those answers and was broadcasted live in front of a live studio audience, metaphorically, of course. But Chin Foin, like you mentioned, was a famous restaurateur of the Mandarin Inn in Chicago. And he really revolutionized Chinese food in Chicago during that time. And my own heritage, half Chinese, I just was really drawn to the story. And I like true crime and mysteries. And I thought just based on the mission of Ethnotech, it just seemed like a really great collaboration.
1: Yeah, definitely. I think right now a lot of people are really on the true crime kick.
2: Yeah.
1: So I think it's very, very timely to kind of have this production. But I think the historical aspect also brings a lot of interesting component to the production.
2: And this was a fun show because we were able to partner with a few other organizations. So
1: awesome.
2: We were able to partner and collaborate with Asian Roundtable of Colorado, and their mission is to empower, you know, Colorado Asian and Pacific Islander communities and providing kind of a forum to be able to to discuss and act upon issues of a mutual concern, and just being able to combat race bias and crimes against the Asian American, Native Hawaiian, Pacific Islander communities. So their campaign, Action Against Hate, was also created in response to rising hate and bias incidences. So through their education of the reporting tools or just resources, they're definitely making a positive impact. And then we were also able to work with CAPU, or Colorado Asian Pacific United, as they're working to unearth and preserve, celebrate, you know, local Asian Pacific Islander Dephoria histories, but also working to, you know, revitalize and reactivate Denver's own Chinatown. Because, like, growing up, I thought, oh, it's just these bigger cities have Chinatown, apparently, you know, but the fact that Denver has a Chinatown and had a really the biggest within the interior West during the, you know, 1890s, 1920s and things, but anti-race riots were a thing. And yeah, it's been, you know, kind of forgotten. So it was really powerful and moving to be able to work with these organizations with this show and just bring to life, you know, things that maybe some of the community may not know.
1: I think we can have multiple shows talking about just Denver's Chinatown alone,
2: right?
1: Which is crazy. I'm slightly biased because I'm a board member of KAPU, actually.
2: Oh, so yay! That's right.
1: Yeah. fun fact. So I definitely have some historical background there, but it's super interesting and very similar to you. I had no idea because, you know, if you look downtown Denver now, there's no physical remnants of the former Chinatown. And
2: right.
1: You couldn't tell. I mean, there's Coors Field and, you know, there's just all the development downtown. But yeah, there's no physical indicator of the Chinatown.
2: Which is, it's heartbreaking.
1: Yeah.
2: Yeah. And I know I grew up in Colorado, but I feel very connected to my heritage and I'm grateful for that. Yeah. But I think it's also why I'm so passionate about Insight Collab Theater and, you know, bringing these stories to life and having a way of learning about our past and either learning from our past, but also experiencing what is just either forgotten or not known. And
1: Yeah, definitely. Well, you mentioned earlier, but it's not just a historical drama. It was structured as mystery and radio play. And what do you think that format, how did it add to the story?
2: I really enjoyed the format. I think I was drawn to that as well, just with my own career in radio. but it was, you know, in the 1920s, when there was no TV, that's all families had were radios. And so people would literally have binders of scripts and they're just performing these radio plays and on to the next one and on to the next one. So it was almost, it was like a produced, almost like a produced staged reading in a way, because the cast did have scripts just to embody that time era and what it would be like for, you know, radio stations at that time and what they were producing on air outside of just music and things like that. But it was a really fun element in that sense. We also had the actors do a lot of the Foley or the sound effects, which was very typical of that time era as well. So as the audience watches this show play out, you know, you have the actors making the sound effects and the doors opening and closing and the bells of shop doors ringing. And it was a really fun experience, I think, with this produced element of all, you know, the lighting and the costumes and the set. So I thought it was really a really neat take on a show. Yeah. You don't typically get to see it presented that way.
1: Definitely. Yeah. I think that's the first I've ever heard of anything like it. So that's really cool.
2: Yeah. Definitely a little non-traditional in terms of when you go to the theater, what you expect. But it was a really great experience. And the community that came out really enjoyed the show. We had some beautiful talkbacks with our partners and collaborators and the actors themselves, the playwright. So Nancy Wong and her husband, Robert, from Ethnotech Theater, they flew out and they were very active all weekend in terms of being able to answer questions for the audience or, you know, why she wrote it, the script in that way. And it was a really, really enriching experience for sure.
1: Yeah, definitely. That's really cool. That's so awesome to hear. And now that production has wrapped up and, you know, you guys, the dust has settled, what was it like to bring the production and see it kind of unfold with the live audience? And yeah, just what did that feel like for you?
2: It felt so moving. Like our first, we only ran for a weekend just with, because Insight Collab is nomadic, so we don't have a permanent theater space. We were renting space from Vintage Theater. So, yeah, we had one weekend of shows, but it was just, it felt so fulfilling. And yeah, it definitely inspired me, kind of lit that fire in me even more to continue to be able to produce works like this.
1: Yeah.
2: And create definitely. Art in this way. Yeah.
1: Yeah, for sure. And with it being a nomad structure, I would imagine that brings a lot of logistical challenges. Do you have frequent venues that you guys go to?
2: Yeah.
1: What's that process like?
2: We've utilized space over at the People's Building in Aurora, as well as Vintage Theater. We have been graciously awarded some grants in the past through the Aurora Cultural Arts District. So it does, per those grants, like keep us within the arts district, but we're so grateful for the relationships that we've formed to be able to have space as long as we have far enough notice for Aaron at the People's Building or Vintage Theater. They're very accommodating and, you know, willing to work with us. And it's great to have these relationships because they share art and they see the importance of little theater community or groups and communities like ours.
1: That's really cool. Is a long-term goal of the organization is to have a permanent space?
2: I think so. I know when Theater Esprit Asia was active, they were operating out of a art gallery, I think off of maybe Dallas and Colfax. So just a little, I think west of Vintage and that still the arts district. But I think they gave up that space because they went dark for a little bit. And that's when the rebrand came about of a lot of the original board was moving or not able to commit to, I guess keeping the theater open at that time and just trying to gather forces to create a future for
1: for sure. Well, I want to dive into a little bit more about you and, you know, kind of your community background. I guess what inspired you to kind of pursue, I mean, you do a couple of things, as you mentioned, you're not just the executive director, actor, you're in radio. So what inspired you to pursue all this work?
2: Oh man, I was, I think 6 or 7 years old, and my parents took me to see The King and I down at the Buell, and it was Haley Mills. And at that time I was like obsessed with Pollyanna and the original Parent Trap and all these other like little movies. But I don't know. I've always had this passion for art. You know, I grew up dancing at the age of started dancing at the age of 3, and I just fell into this creative realm, I guess. And it just kind of morphed into going to, you know, university for theater, and radio. I don't know. It just kind of fell into my lap. It became like, after I saw that production of The King and I, though, I was like, oh, I want to do that someday. It just kind of fed into my love of art.
1: Yeah. 100%. Just kind of compounded and just kept running with it.
2: And then after graduating, it was kind of, how do I do this as a career? And so I went back to school and got a technical degree for, you know, radio and television broadcasting, and kind of fell into this career, which I'm so grateful to still be active in since 2011, because it's such a fluid career in general. And I've been fortunate being able to work, like I started in Lamar, Colorado on a country radio station, and then was working at Medialogic Radio up in Fort Morgan, and then now iHeart here in Denver. But yeah, very fortunate.
1: Yeah, yeah. And I think with all that experience, just curious to know, what was maybe the most important thing that you've learned from the artists and the people that you've worked with throughout your career?
2: Oh man, the most important thing? There's so many important things. Yeah. I would say,
1: I think saying the most important thing is hard. Maybe one important thing that comes to mind, maybe at the beginning, like the first inspirational quote or message that somebody kind of taught you.
2: I think in terms of creating art, it's just like our voices are so important. And not being afraid to be vulnerable and authentic. And if we are, listen to our true authentic selves and let those voices be heard in whatever, you know, realm that you're, whether it's like you're a painter or artist or, you know, musician, and you create it through music, just sharing your voice, you know, because it's a lot, there's a lot more common ground than I think people remember sometimes.
1: Yeah. I think that should hopopefully resonate. It resonates with me. I think you're absolutely right.
2: Just be your true, authentic self.
1: Yeah, exactly. You know, I think I can imagine you're super busy all the time, but when you do get a chance for free time, what do you do to unwind and relax, or how do you spend your free time?
2: I love tea. I'm a tea drinker. So I'm there's a couple little tea shops around town, but I probably am just enjoying a nice pot of tea in a quiet, like, tea shop or coffee shop somewhere. Reading, getting out in nature. Traveling.
1: Yeah. So you're in a very good spot, especially for the nature spot, at least.
2: Right.
1: Yeah. What's your favorite tea? Or type of tea?
2: I really love pu'er and jasmine green tea.
1: Jasmine classic. I think that's fine.
2: Exactly. Nice classic. You
1: can't go wrong.
2: No.
1: Hard to mess up, I think. But and then, do you have any go-to spots? You mentioned you have kind of a couple nearby.
2: I am in Littleton, so I go to NT in downtown Littleton quite frequently.
1: Nice.
2: And they have a great variety. I think over 170 types of loose leaf teas, from traditional to flavors. Yeah. So lots of options.
1: Yeah, that's cool. That's really cool.
2: Yeah.
1: And are you a big foodie at all?
2: I maybe not as much as I want to be.
1: Okay.
2: But I follow a lot of places on Instagram, and I'm like, I need to try that place out.
1: Yeah, right. Yeah.
2: There's some really great places.
1: I would agree, especially like in the Aurora, like, side of the area. I think there's just so many options. It's a little overwhelming, I think.
2: That's where I'm like, they've really built up the, like, Havana Street area in recent years, that there's a lot of little boba tea shops or restaurants and places. I need to get out over there more.
1: Yeah, definitely. Definitely. Well, looking ahead for you and Insight Collab Theater, what's the scope? What do you kind of hope to pursue in the next short time frame?
2: I really want us to, we're so small, you know, we're lucky if we can do a project a year. So it's a lot of you know, fundraising and applying for grants and things like that, being a nonprofit. But I would love to see us have more of a consistent impact in the community. And that's why I'm so grateful for, you know, Kapu and ARC for those connections, and hopefully some future projects can form and develop so that we can continue to be collaborative partners. But also, I think it's, you know, working together is really how we can rise together and really make those positive impacts on our communities.
1: Yeah, definitely.
2: So hopefully we'll have another, you know, project next year, but also in the meantime, it's like, what can we do? There, I have some meetings with the theater board and ways that, you know, hopefully we'll get some brainstorm ideas going and see what happens.
1: Yeah, for sure. Well, that'll be exciting for once that next production kind of gets announced and in the process. Is there a specific community or story that you want to, in your dream world, want to shed light on and kind of dive into in terms of storytelling?
2: I want all of the communities, but I know we do have, you know, we have another couple scripts submitted that I think we're going to read, and that's been so, that's almost like a God wink kind of thing. Like, they just have been submitted. You know, we weren't soliciting submissions, and so there's a couple scripts that we want to look at, but I know one is you know, a story rooted in more of the Japanese culture. We are always open to working with other directors and artists and writers within the AAPI communities if anyone wants to write, you know, and submit what your story is and things like that. We're always open to that.
1: Cool.
2: Yeah, but the collab part of Insight Collab is obviously being a collaborative space to create something really meaningful.
1: Yeah, 100%. Well, unfortunately, our time is running short. We have already kind of gone through most of the show, which is crazy.
2: Yay! I know. I love the conversation.
1: It's awesome. It's awesome. It makes me bummed because we can talk for hours, honestly.
2: Right.
1: But, you know, if there's one thing that listeners take from our conversation just now, what do you hope it would be?
2: I hope that if you feel compelled and inspired, like, stay connected with us on social media, and we hope to see you at the theater, and we want to hear your story.
1: Yeah. Awesome. Well, Jennifer, thank you for your time. Brings me to my last and final point. For listeners who do want to stay connected, maybe connect with you or Insight Collab Theater, where can they find you and connect with you?
2: So our website is insightcollab.org. And Insight Collab Theater is on Instagram and Facebook. Instagram is @insight_collab.
1: I think if you look up if you look up Insight Collab Theater, it should pop up.
2: Definitely. So.
1: Yeah, awesome. Yeah. Well, Jennifer, thank you again for your time. Really appreciate it. I hope you enjoyed your time here on Lanterns Over the Rockies.
2: Yes, thank you so much for the opportunity. Thank you.
1: Of course. And thank you all for tuning in. This is Kai Vong, Lanterns of the Rockies, and have a great rest of your day.
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